In other news, we're continuing to follow the story of President Trump's attempt to ban three major news outlets from the White House. Lawyers from CNN, MS Now, and Politico argued their case in federal court today. Elsewhere in today's show, we'll have the latest updates following the hearing, as well as legal analysis of the situation. So stay tuned.

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1: The fault lines in our world are widening. Cracks have become canyons.
2: Is the United Nations still relevant?
3: That question is on the minds of many as world leaders gather at the UN General Assembly in New York.
2: It's Wednesday, September 23rd, and this is All Things Considered from NPR News. I'm Juana Summers.
3: And I'm Scott Detrow. We'll bring you the latest from the General Assembly, where behind the scenes, diplomats are working to find a way to de-escalate the war.
4: I think the fundamental challenge, and it's really at the core of what Iran needs to decide, do they want to be a country or do they want to be a revolution?
2: And we speak to a ProPublica journalist about the connections between a defense contractor and Senator Susan Collins and how the FBI was at one time looking into it.
5: I think this story gives a rare backroom take on all of the sort of mechanisms and hydraulics of how money buys influence here in D.C.
3: First, this newscast.
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Always said that my rent was sure. But now he just knocks on my door constantly.

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1: This is National Native News. I'm Brian Bull. A decade after thousands of Native activists and allies protested at Standing Rock against the North Dakota Pipeline Project, anniversary celebrations, tributes, and remembrances are being shared by many participants. A mini Wachoni reunion gathering was recently live-streamed by the Indigenous Environmental Network, while those water protectors who've died in the last decade have been memorialized online in social media and tribal news outlets. The Guardian newspaper says the reunion event opened with a lighting of a sacred fire, using the very same coals that burned at the encampment in 2016. Clashes of National Guard soldiers and police resulted in many demonstrators injured or suffering PTSD, leading many anniversary events to include prayers for healing, as well as renewed calls to explore clean energy alternatives. The Dallas-based company, Energy Transfer Partners, eventually built its pipeline, which currently transports up to 750,000 barrels of oil a day from North Dakota to a refinery in Illinois. Critics maintain the pipeline endangers the environment and could pollute critical waterways for regional tribes and rural communities. Several Native activists told The Guardian that they would do it again,

0: The movements grew from a simple encampment to a global awareness of indigenous resilience and environmental stewardship. A commemoration was held this summer in Saskatchewan to mark 150 years since the signing of Treaty 6 between the First Nations and Canada. As Dan Karpinchuk reports, the treaty set out the rights, benefits, and responsibilities of both parties.
1: Late in the summer, First Nations leaders, dignitaries, and community members gathered for a four-day commemoration at Fort Carlton. They were there to reflect on the history of Treaty 6 and the framework it established 150 years ago. Cindy Woodhouse-Nepinak is the National Chief of the Assembly of First Nations.
2: Today is not simply about remembering history. It is about recognizing that Treaty 6 is a living, enduring document. It speaks to the relationship between First Nations and Canada and guides that relationship.
1: Some Native leaders say they are still advocating for more treaty rights, especially in the area of health care for Indigenous communities. And many spoke about the role of governments. Saskatchewan Premier Scott Moe attended the commemoration and talked about the importance of the treaty.
3: We should talk and we should move forward together. We won't always agree. However, if we continue to talk and we can set our differences aside, we can truly build something that's better for tomorrow, for our children, for the next generation.
1: Earlier this year, several chiefs who represent Treaty 6 traveled to Buckingham Palace to invite King Charles III to attend the commemoration. He was not able to attend, but his representative in Canada, Governor General Louise Arbour, was there. And she said more than ever, our collective well-being depends on the trust that we place in one another. For National Native News, I'm Dan Karpinchuk.
0: And on this day in 1806, the Lewis and Clark Expedition completed its return journey after exploring much of the territory President Thomas Jefferson secured through the Louisiana Purchase. Often called the Corps of Discovery, the explorers and their men encountered 70 Indian tribes and recorded roughly 200 wildlife and plants never before seen by the Western world. And a native woman, Sacajawea, became an interpreter and liaison between the expedition and tribes they encountered. She delivered a baby boy in 1805, which was named Jean-Baptiste Charbonneau. The legacy of Lewis and Clark's expedition is heralded by some as an adventure filled with scientific and diplomatic achievement, while others see it as the advent of westward expansion and hardship for Native tribes across North America. This is National Native News. I'm Brian Bull in the KLCC studios in Eugene, Oregon. Jill Freitas is back tomorrow.

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2: From NPR, it's World Cafe. Hey, I'm Kaleo. Today, we've got a bona fide rock god for you, the guitarist Tom Morello. Morello is set to release his seventh studio album this Friday. In 2018, he visited us to talk about Rage Against the Machine, Audio Slave, his folk project The Night Watchman, playing guitar with Bruce Springsteen, and his electronic music project Atlas Underground. There are a ton of collaborators on the Atlas Underground, including fellow rock dad Marcus Mumford.
3: He was in England, I was in Los Angeles, and so with the time difference, he would put his kids to bed and then come to the Skype, and then I would drop my kids off at school and then come to the Skype. We'd get out our acoustic guitars like in our rock dad bathrobes and wrote that song together.
2: Coming up, it's an encore conversation with Tom Morello. I'm Stephen Kaleo. This is World Cafe. Before we get to that Morello interview, I'm going to play songs from five different guitarists who work in very different ways. Starting with Jeff Beck, it's Freeway Jam on the Cafe.

Welcome back. It's World Cafe. Thanks again to Tom Morello. New album is due out on Friday. One more to go, and it's from Billy Strings, another great guitarist. It's Burn the Other End.

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1: From NPR, it's World Cafe. Hey, I am Kaleo. Songs coming up this hour, that's probably what you're expecting during this section. So I don't want to disappoint you. I want to impress you with new music from the British band Mary in the Junkyard. Plus, Queens of the Stone Age going a little bit country with a little help from Nikki Lane.
2: Violence is never the answer you say. I question how he has not been punched in the face.
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3: This fire is out of control. We gotta burn this city, burn this city.
1: And go into the archives with Not a Serb.
4: Always love.
1: That and a lot more. It's coming up on today's World Cafe. So glad you're here. In a few minutes, we'll get to the Jayhawks, but starting things off with Tegan and Sarah, it's Walking with a Ghost.

Courtney Barnett on World Cafe, Sight Unseen featuring Waxahachie. Also Franz Ferdinand with This Fire. We've got live performances from The Head and the Heart and Not a Surf up next in the archives on World Cafe.

0: Leon Bridges putting the wraps on this edition of World Cafe with Light the Way. It is from his new album, Happiness Anytime.
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KSDP would like to give a senior shout out to King Cove's Elena Mack. Elena will be graduating from UAA with a bachelor's in applied technologies leadership and a bachelor's in kinesiology with a minor in athletic training. We love you, Elena. We are so proud of you. And on behalf of KSDP, congratulations.

I'm not looking to find a pot of gold. 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First, I must carve out a place. Picture yourself carving out a place in a room. Now look up. There's the diamond ceiling. Look up now. This is what it sounds like. Around you is a solitude trilogy, and glass slippers are on your feet. When I say go, you'll hear the solitude trilogy come in clearly. Go. Now look down, the glass slippers are on your feet. This is what they sound like as they meet. Now walk in the self-eaters, their sound is much clearer here. So you sit down and you start to think of ideas of the North. But in walk the latecomers. They back shuffle forwards. Their sound is weird. 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The picture in my head is my reward. Go. Around you is a solitude trilogy, and glass slippers are on your feet. When I say go, you'll hear the solitude trilogy come in clearly. Go. Now look down, the glass slippers are on your feet. This is what they sound like as they meet. Now walk in the self-eaters, their sound is much clearer here. So you sit down and you start to think of ideas of the North. But in walk the latecomers. They back shuffle forwards. Their sound is weird.

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1: This is National Native News. I'm Brian Bull. A decade after thousands of Native activists and allies protested at Standing Rock against the North Dakota Pipeline Project, anniversary celebrations, tributes, and remembrances are being shared by many participants. A mini Wachone reunion gathering was recently live-streamed by the Indigenous Environmental Network, while those water protectors who've died in the last decade have been memorialized online in social media and tribal news outlets. The Guardian newspaper says the reunion event opened with a lighting of a sacred fire, using the very same coals that burned at the encampment in 2016. Clashes of National Guard soldiers and police resulted in many demonstrators injured or suffering PTSD, leading many anniversary events to include prayers for healing, as well as renewed calls to explore clean energy alternatives. The Dallas-based company, Energy Transfer Partners, eventually built its pipeline, which currently transports up to 750,000 barrels of oil a day from North Dakota to a refinery in Illinois. Critics maintain the pipeline endangers the environment and could pollute critical waterways for regional tribes and rural communities. Several Native activists told The Guardian that they would do it again, and that the movements grew from a simple encampment to a global awareness of Indigenous resilience and environmental stewardship. A commemoration was held this summer in Saskatchewan to mark 150 years since the signing of Treaty 6 between the First Nations and Canada. As Dan Karpinchuk reports, the treaty set out the rights, benefits, and responsibilities of both parties.
2: Late in the summer, First Nations leaders, dignitaries, and community members gathered for a four-day commemoration at Fort Carlton. They were there to reflect on the history of Treaty 6 and the framework it established 150 years ago. Cindy Woodhouse-Nepinak is the National Chief of the Assembly of First Nations.
3: Today is not simply about remembering history. It is about recognizing that Treaty 6 is a living, enduring document. It speaks to the relationship between First Nations and Canada and guides that relationship.
2: Some Native leaders say they are still advocating for more treaty rights, especially in the area of health care for Indigenous communities. And many spoke about the role of governments. Saskatchewan Premier Scott Moe attended the commemoration and talked about the importance of the treaty.
4: We should talk and we should move forward together. We won't always agree. However, if we continue to talk and we can set our differences aside, we can truly build something that's better for tomorrow, for our children, for the next generation.
2: Earlier this year, several chiefs who represent Treaty 6 traveled to Buckingham Palace to invite King Charles III to attend the commemoration. He was not able to attend, but his representative in Canada, Governor General Louise Arbour, was there. And she said more than ever, our collective well-being depends on the trust that we place in one another. For National Native News, I'm Dan Karpinchuk.
1: And on this day in 1806, the Lewis and Clark Expedition completed its return journey after exploring much of the territory President Thomas Jefferson secured through the Louisiana Purchase. Often called the Corps of Discovery, the explorers and their men encountered 70 Indian tribes and recorded roughly 200 wildlife and plants never before seen by the Western world. And a Native woman, Sacajawea, became an interpreter and liaison between the expedition and tribes they encountered. She delivered a baby boy in 1805, which was named Jean-Baptiste Charbonneau. The legacy of Lewis and Clark's expedition is heralded by some as an adventure filled with scientific and diplomatic achievement, while others see it as the advent of westward expansion and hardship for Native tribes across North America.

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3: Having breakfast at 7 o'clock in the morning, they eat on site and then they're back in town to have dinner at the bingo hall.
4: Construction crews crush gravel for the King Cove Road as a lawsuit winds through the courts. From Alaska Public Media, this is Statewide News on Alaska News Nightly for Wednesday, September 23rd. Good evening, I'm Casey Grove. Also tonight, researchers at UAF say they'll tap old mines for critical minerals.
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4: Governor Mike Dunleavy has lifted a statewide executive branch hiring freeze that removes restrictions on managers who had been required since May 2025 to obtain special permission before hiring new state employees. The Alaska Beacon reports the governor's decision was revealed without fanfare in a new administrative order that took effect Monday. The order also repealed a freeze on new state regulations and on state employee travel, which were imposed by the same administrative order last year. At the time, Dunleavy cited concerns over state spending, and his actions were similar to ones he took during the COVID-19 pandemic. Both moves mimicked action by former Governor Bill Walker during a mid-2010 slump in state oil revenue. Since Dunleavy's order last year, the state's fiscal situation has improved because of the Iran war. The governor's communications director told the Beacon on Tuesday that no one from the administration was available to speak about the repeal of the freeze order. The hiring freeze has coincided with a general decline in the number of people employed by the state. In August, the state had 23,500 workers, according to state Labor Department data. That's down from 24,800 in April 2025. The U.S. Ninth Circuit Court of Appeals ruled last week that construction could continue on the first 2.8 miles of the road through Eisenbeck National Wildlife Refuge. The contentious, nearly 19-mile road would connect the community of King Cove on the Alaska Peninsula to Cold Bay's all-weather airport. In August, a federal judge voided a pivotal 2025 land exchange between the federal government and the King Cove Native Corporation that allowed for the road's construction. But the first 2.8 miles of the road sits on land owned by the King Cove Corporation. The environmental group Defenders of Wildlife filed a motion to halt construction on this part of the road. The Ninth Circuit's ruling denied that request. King Cove City Administrator Gary Hennig says there's currently a construction crew of around 30 people working on site.
3: They're having breakfast at 7 o'clock in the morning. They eat on site, and then they're back in town to have dinner at the bingo hall between 7 and 8 o'clock at night.
4: Hennig says they're spending most of their time on gravel production, mining rock from two quarry sites and crushing it into material for the base of the road.
3: The first couple hundred feet of the road, they have laid some gravel down on top of the matting that you put below it.
4: About one-third of the workforce is local residents, according to Hennig. He says the community is happy construction is moving forward. They expect to complete most of the first section of the road before the year ends. He adds that the King Cove Corporation, together with the U.S. Department of the Interior and State of Alaska, plan to appeal the August land exchange ruling this fall.

0: An Alaska judge has ordered a new trial for a Kosigluk man convicted of sexual abuse of a minor in 2022. That comes just weeks after a former judge in the case stepped down as the state's top public defender amid allegations of misconduct. But as KYUK's Evan Erickson reports, the court's decision to vacate the conviction ultimately focused on the defendant's competency.
1: In a recent order granting the motion for a new trial, Superior Court Judge Brent E. Bennett wrote that allegations of an undisclosed conflict of interest involving former Judge Terrence Haas did not factor into the decision. Instead, Bennett wrote that the way the court handled four separate evaluations that found the defendant in the case not competent to stand trial after he had already been convicted were sufficient to order a new trial. In August of 2022, a Bethel jury convicted Kosigluk resident Peter Albright of five counts of first-degree sexual abuse of a minor. The September 17th order for a new trial focuses on Albright's competency. His first evaluation came in November 2022, several months after his conviction, when a Bethel-based psychologist found him not competent to stand trial. What followed was roughly a year and a half of evaluations that found him alternatively competent or not. That includes one instance when the same Bethel-based psychologist said his supposed competency seemed to be a learned behavior rather than genuine understanding. With the order, Albright's conviction has been vacated. Before he can stand trial, the court has ordered that he be evaluated for competency again. Albright is currently incarcerated at the Goose Creek Correctional Center. His case has been assigned to Bethel Superior Court Judge William Montgomery. According to a spokesperson for the Alaska court system, Albright is entitled to a new bail hearing in his case. A hearing had not been set as of Tuesday. Haas, a Bethel Superior Court judge at the time of Albright's conviction, presided over the case up until his appointment by the governor to head the Alaska Public Defender Agency in September 2023. Earlier this month, Haas resigned from the lead public defender position. The move came after he wrote in an email that the governor's office had made his job untenable due to its alleged response to claims that Haas was romantically involved with his law clerk, now his wife, during the Albright case. The Alaska Judicial Council confirmed on Tuesday that it would begin the process by the end of the week to nominate a new lead public defender to be considered for appointment by the governor. Assistant Attorney General Bailey Wolfstead, the prosecutor in the Albright case, wrote by email on Tuesday that the Department of Law is evaluating the impacts of the order and still considering the next steps forward. In Bethel, I'm Evan Erickson.
0: Alaska, over the next 5 years, will spend $1.3 billion in federal funding to revamp healthcare infrastructure in rural communities. Haines just got a piece of that pie. As the Alaska Desk's Avery Elfelt reports, the funding will go toward a new wellness program with a large emphasis on the local pool.
2: The Haines Borough has been awarded $2.4 million from the Rural Health Transformation Program. It's among nearly 250 projects in Alaska that have been awarded money from the Federal Spending Initiative this year. In Haines, the money will go toward establishing a coordinated community wellness initiative and a wellness advisory group, according to the borough. Both will focus on issues including behavioral health, crisis response, seniors, and wintertime recreation. Aleka Fullerton is the Haines Borough Manager.
3: I think this is a huge advantage and opportunity for our community to look at smaller individualized wellness projects that will really increase the standard of living and make people in Haines happier and healthier.
2: The borough's funding application highlights significant local issues, including suicide prevention and social isolation in Haines. It notes that the borough's suicide rate far exceeds rates at both the state and national levels. Fullerton says the funding will be divided into three main buckets, the largest of which will go to the local swimming pool. Some of the money will be used to provide additional programming, hire and train more staff, and to increase pool hours. But the bulk, almost $1.5 million, will go to a new and desperately needed HVAC system to improve indoor air quality, Fullerton says.
3: You have fumes coming from chlorine that physically makes some people sick.
2: She adds that replacing the 40-year-old HVAC system should make the pool a more welcoming place for all residents, particularly in the dark winter months. The next bucket of funding will focus on improving services for people in crisis. That includes additional mental health training for first responders and remodeling one of the existing local jail cells into a, quote, soft cell. The cell would be used to house residents going through mental health crises, particularly when at risk of harming themselves or others. Currently, people in that situation are held in a normal jail cell until they improve or can make it to a hospital, which local officials say is far from ideal. Fullerton says last year saw 10 emergency psychiatric holds.
3: To the extent that we can provide a place for people to be that doesn't feel so much like a jail, it doesn't feel like it's punitive, then that will be a benefit to everyone.
2: The last chunk of funding will focus on seniors specifically. $84,000 will go toward providing 5 lunches per week at the senior center, up from just 3. Plus $89,000 to increase senior transportation around the community. Reporting in Haines, I'm Avery Elfelt.
0: Still to come on Alaska News Nightly, the owner of a historic roadhouse in Talkeetna passes the apron.
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0: In the past week, Alaska Department of Fish and Game staff have killed 3 bears in South Anchorage that officials say were damaging property and getting into unsecured trash cans. The most recent incident happened yesterday morning. Fish and Game officials killed a male brown bear in the Rabbit Creek neighborhood after they received reports of a bear breaking into garages, vehicles, and even pushing in the door of a house. Cindy Wardlow with Fish and Game says the bear killed matched the description in the reports, but the department is not certain it was the one causing the damage.
7: It was in the same area, and since that animal was killed, we've still received reports of brown bear sightings in the area, but we haven't had any other reports of structure damage.
0: The other incident happened last Thursday in the Abbott Loop neighborhood. Wardlow says Fish and Game staff discovered a sow and 3 cubs were getting into unsecured trash cans. She says bears aggressively defend food sources, even garbage, and the 4 animals became a public safety issue.
7: So the department did make the decision to euthanize that sow, and one of the cubs was also killed, but one of the other cubs was captured and taken to the zoo for permanent placement, and we're still trying to locate the 3rd cub so that we can also take that one to the zoo for placement.
0: As Anchorage moves into fall and winter, forecasters predict the area could see a warmer than usual season as a super El Nino weather pattern develops across the state. Wardlow says it's possible the weather pattern could impact whether bears stay inside their dens during the winter.
7: As long as they're able to continue finding food, whether that's natural food or if it's garbage, they will stay out of the dens. On winters when we have lighter snow or if we have a lot of freeze-thaw conditions, we can also see bears coming out of their dens throughout the winter. They don't necessarily stay in the den for the entire time.
0: Even in the winter, Wardlow says Anchorage residents should secure their trash cans and take in bird feeders if they see reports of bears in their area. She added that unsecured trash and human food left out in a way that attracts bears could result in a fine as well. Residents can report bear sightings to 311.

0: Researchers at the University of Alaska Fairbanks say work is already underway on a project to reduce the nation's dependence on imported critical minerals. That's after the U.S. National Science Foundation awarded the university $15 million this summer to lead a regional collaboration called a Critical Mineral Accelerator Engine. Christy Bell is the project's chief operating officer. She says phase one has mostly included talking to industry experts to better understand what's in the way of getting to those critical minerals.
1: So building that pipeline of relationships and figuring out how to connect the dots field, and then starting to build that investor community.
0: She says phase two will involve workforce development and testing out new technologies and methods for extraction in the field. Alaska has nearly every mineral that the federal government considers essential to the economy and national security, but many promising deposits are in remote areas with limited infrastructure, making new projects difficult to develop. So another part of the program is to retread old ground. Leanne Mock leads Alaska's Critical Mineral Accelerator Engine. She says a big focus of their work is to recover critical minerals from waste material like mine tailings. They're already trying to do that at the Red Dog Zinc Mine in northwestern Alaska and at Pogo Gold Mine in the interior.
2: One thing to understand is that most critical minerals are byproducts of major metal mines. Around 30% or so of the nation's germanium supply comes from Red Dog. We like to refer to it as turning waste into wealth.
0: The National Science Foundation grant will support the project for the next 2 years, and if all goes well, it could receive an additional $160 million in funding over the next decade. Voting has opened for Juneau's municipal election, and this year there are three ballot questions. One asks voters whether to renew a temporary sales tax that's been in place since the 80s. If voters don't, the city's budget problems could get much worse. KTOO's Clarice Larson breaks down what the tax is and what it pays for.
3: It's hard to believe that just this past winter, most Juneau residents found themselves outside in the snow, shoveling day after day after day. A so-called snowpocalypse took Juneau by storm, literally, causing the city and tribal governments to declare an emergency. This past winter, the capital city broke its all-time snowfall record. But Juneau was eventually able to dig itself out, including clearing its streets. That's because for the past four decades, Juneau residents have funded city snow removal services, in part with money collected in a 3% temporary tax. And while voting to renew a tax might not seem like a big deal, without it, Juneau city budget would be in deep trouble.
4: Somewhere between a third and a quarter of our entire city budget would be reduced as a result of that.
3: That's longtime Juneau Assemblymember Christine Wall. She explains ballot Proposition A. It asks voters whether to renew a 3% temporary sales tax in Juneau.
4: So when you go and purchase clothing or a gift or furniture in Juneau, you pay a 5% sales tax. Three of that gets renewed every 5 years by the voters.
3: And while it's technically considered temporary, the tax has actually been in place for more than four decades, since 1983. And it's been approved handedly by voters, at least the past three times it was up for renewal. However, residents voted against making it a permanent tax in 2016. The money collected from the tax represents a significant portion of the city's budget. Here's Wall again.
4: Usually about $34 million a year in revenue is made up by that 3%. So a pretty sizable chunk of our general operating budget for the city.
3: The revenue goes towards numerous bread and butter city services, things like roads, drainage, police, fire, and buses. Without the funding, the assembly would either have to reel in its spending by cutting services or defunding projects or finding new revenue by taxing more or boosting fees. That would be on top of the already estimated $6 to $8 million budget deficit the city is currently facing next year. There hasn't been any outspoken political groups against renewing the tax this election, but there has been rising dissatisfaction in recent years from residents over how and where the assembly chooses to spend city dollars. Among the candidates running for Juneau Assembly this election, a few said they'd be voting against it, like Brad Sapp. He said in an interview he'd also be voting no on the other two measures on the ballot.
5: It's a philosophy of mine that I don't generally vote to impose a tax upon myself or my neighbor.
3: Along with the three propositions on the ballot are three open Juneau Assembly seats and two open school board seats. The last day to vote in Juneau's by-mail election is Tuesday, October 6th. In Juneau, I'm Clarice Larson.
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6: The greatest compliment to a public media station is when a listener becomes a member. 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
0: A strong storm is expected to bring high winds to Unalaska and the Aleutian and Pribilof Islands beginning tonight and lasting into late Friday night. The storm has moved slightly farther south and grown stronger compared with earlier forecasts, according to the National Weather Service. Atka and Adak are under a high wind warning for most of Thursday, with gusts up to 80 miles per hour expected. Unalaska and Nikolski are under a wind advisory from Thursday evening into Friday night, according to the Weather Service. Southeast winds of 35 to 45 miles per hour are expected, with gusts up to 55 miles per hour. Gusts of 60 to 70 miles per hour are possible in St. Paul and St. George, and 50 to 60 miles per hour in False Pass. Strong storms are not uncommon in the region. Still, before a storm hits, the Aleutian and Pribilof Islands Local Emergency Planning Committee recommends that residents bring loose items like garbage cans indoors and anchor anything that can't be brought inside. The committee says residents should also charge their cell phones, keep flashlights and extra batteries on hand, and sign up for local alerts through NICSL. Up-to-date forecasts and warnings are available at weather.gov.

0: A new study published by the University of Alaska Fairbanks last week highlights how indigenous knowledge can inform and improve computer modeling that analyzes and predicts changes in the Arctic Ocean. Claudine Howdy is an oceanographer with the International Arctic Research Center at the university and the leading author of the study.
1: Having this person who lives there all year round, who sees these changes on a daily basis, and who also understands how that relates to what it used to be in their childhood and then also in their dad's or mom's childhood, that just makes for a much more holistic way of looking at these changes.
0: Howdy says researchers have been working with the Alaska Arctic Observatory and Knowledge Hub for 2 years. It's a network of indigenous experts recording changes in their environment on a daily basis. Observers have been sharing the conditions of the Arctic Ocean, sea life, and marine life, and researchers have been using those observations to check and improve their model that simulates ocean currents, ice, and organisms, such as zooplankton. One example was a heat wave in 2019. The model showed a freeze-up time that was earlier than what people on the ground reported.
1: They already noticed much warmer temperature earlier than what we noticed in the model.
0: Collaborating with observers can also help scientists learn how modeling can be useful to the Arctic residents. For example, how it can help subsistence hunting.
1: In 2019, in fall, their whaling season was very long, much longer than it was ever before, and they were only able to get one whale. And so what are the underlying conditions for this? Maybe the model can help us figure out how were the environmental conditions different.
0: Overall, Howdy says it's important to have Arctic residents at the table when working on science projects related to the environment of where they live. Several observers were also co-authors of the new study. Howdy says they are working on another research project evaluating the ocean model using indigenous observations. Tlingit Enhida's president championed the tribe's opening of its first casino in Juneau during his annual State of the Tribe address this morning. President Chathnyish Richard Peterson spoke to the dozens of delegates representing 22 communities across Alaska and the West Coast. They convened for the first day of Tlingit Enhida's 91st Annual Tribal Assembly in Juneau.
2: Opening the doors of Two Coppers was never simply about opening a casino. It was about exercising our sovereignty, creating opportunity for our people, and building another source of sustainable revenue that can strengthen our tribe for generations to come.
0: This summer, Tlingit Enhida opened its first tribal casino, Two Coppers Casino, on Douglas Island. The casino is the first and only casino in Juneau, and one of very few operating in the state. It opened after years of planning and legal hurdles from both the state and federal government, some of which are still ongoing. Peterson did not give an update on the tribe's planned launch of a gambling addiction treatment program, which he mentioned at the casino's grand opening in July. Despite that, Peterson called the casino's opening a historic milestone for the tribe, one that represents an investment in economic independence and tribal sovereignty. Peterson also highlighted other achievements by the tribe, including its efforts in education, land back and stewardship, and emergency disaster responses. The assembly's keynote speaker, David Bean, also spoke about the tribe's casino during his address to delegates. Bean is the chairman of the Indian Gaming Association, a nonprofit advocacy organization for tribal gaming in the U.S.
3: Gaming revenue can support healthcare, housing, education, public safety, elder services, youth programs, language, culture, broadband, and infrastructure, all of which Tlingit Enhida are already responsible for many of these areas.
0: Bean called on the tribe to continue to advocate for its casino and the benefits it will bring to its tribal citizens for decades to come. The tribe's delegates will continue to convene through this week at Elizabeth Paratrovich Hall in Juneau. The tribal assembly runs through Friday afternoon and is being live-streamed on Tlingit Enhida's YouTube. Well, the Talkeetna Roadhouse is changing hands at the end of the month. To celebrate 30 years of donning an apron, owner Tricia Costello hosted a potluck to introduce the new owner, B. McLaughlin. KTNA's Colleen Love has the story.
4: The scene was crowded at the Talkeetna Roadhouse as people bid goodbye to longtime owner Tricia Costello. After 30 years of baking its signature cinnamon rolls and Razzies, Costello is retiring. Her face was etched with emotion as members of the community hugged her and presented her with flowers.
5: It's a lot. It's just a lot of emotion. It's a lot of years. And you think about all the people that you've known, all the customers, the relationship I have with the building. I've been under it. I've been on it. I've touched everything in here. Looking at a bunch of old pictures and just, you know, all these different generations of people coming through, whether they were local folks or there were transient folks coming through.
4: On October 1st, the Talkeetna Roadhouse will change hands. New owner, B. McLaughlin, spent the summer with Costello, learning how to operate the longstanding inn and bakery. The Talkeetna Roadhouse originally opened in 1917 and is steeped in history. The historic building is one of the many aspects that attracted McLaughlin.
6: I have always wanted to own a bakery, and I've always wanted to come back to Alaska. This state brings me so much joy, and doing what I love, which is baking, and combining the two is pure magic. Right when I walked in, right when I did my tour, I knew this was it, and this was my dream come true.
4: McLaughlin reflected on what she hopes to accomplish in her first week at the helm.
6: Really sit down and figure out what my plan is and see how I can keep what Trisha's built the past 30 years and align my love for baking with that. I studied French pastry, so maybe try to incorporate more croissants, brioche, things like that. And I love sourdough. That's my passion, so a lot of bread. Utilize that famous sourdough starter.
4: Costello says she looks forward to pursuing other interests and that she will likely find herself in the Talkeetna Roadhouse again, but this time as a patron. In Talkeetna, I'm Colleen Love.
0: And that's all for this edition of Alaska News Nightly. If you missed any of tonight's stories, we're online at alaskapublic.org and wherever you get your podcasts. We had reports tonight from Katie Ruthren on Alaska, Evan Erickson in Bethel, Avery Elfelt in Haines, Wesley Early and Leona Niden in Anchorage, Shelby Herbert in Fairbanks, Clarice Larson in Juneau, Sophia Stewart Rossi in Unalaska, and Colleen Love in Talkeetna. Our audio engineer is Crystal Hyde, Patrick Gilchrist is our producer, and I'm Casey Grove. Good night.

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Welcome to KSDP Senior Spotlight Special, where we'll be showcasing seniors from around the district. This Senior Spotlight Special will be featuring King Cove's Piper Mack. Piper Mack was born on May 16th in Anchorage, Alaska. She is described by her mom and dad as being such a hard worker who finishes everything she starts. She's also smart, thoughtful, kind, and an all-around good person and daughter. Mrs. Smith describes her as a creative and heartfelt student. One of her favorite memories of high school was when she went on the close-up trip and going to see the Broadway show Betty Boop. The best advice she has for a successful high school career is to get your work done so you don't have a ton of homework, and to be nice to your teachers. They have enough stress on their plates. Piper would like to thank her mom, dad, and family for always supporting her, and her Auntie Amy for being her loudest supporter. Piper's plans for after graduation are to attend UAA for general business. Piper Mack, I love you. I'm so proud of you. And on behalf of KSDP, congratulations.

0: 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For more information, call Jim Brown at 386-6050.
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Sandpoint is a first-class city in the Aleutians East Borough, located on Humboldt Harbor on the northwestern Popoff Island. Anchorage is 575 nautical miles to the northeast. The Sandpoint City Council meets the second Tuesday of every month at 7 p.m. in the City Hall Council Chambers. Contact the City of Sandpoint by calling 907-383-2696, emailing sptcity at arctic.net, or visiting their website at sandpointak.com.

0: Next we have the freshmen, a group that rates a cheer. Of course they've been four freshmen for almost 20 years.
1: It isn't that they're stupid, well a little maybe so.
2: They can't afford to graduate, they're making too much dough.

We got the Kingston Trio, some work on Cuba shore. We hung around Havana to do a few encore. Castro said, I like 'em. Let's

Got the St. Louis Blue Jays as blue as I can be. Got the St. Louis Blue Jays as blue as I can be. That gal's got a heart like a rock cast in.

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1: Hello and welcome to Inside Europe, the weekly current affairs podcast and radio programme from DW, Germany's international broadcaster, with me, Kate Laycock. Russia casts its shadow over our show this week as a DW investigation uncovers a murky world of spies and saboteurs. Then, up, out and into the light, we meet the volunteer gravediggers uncovering secrets buried deep beneath Latvian soil.
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3: Here I see the eagle with two heads and the crest on the body of the eagle.
1: Expect intrigue, determination and a surprising amount of moral clarity, even in the trickiest of situations. That's all here on Inside Europe.
4: Hybrid threats facing Europe are less and less hybrid and less threats. Cyber sabotage, arson, drone incursion, they are ramping up every day.
1: Ursula von der Leyen issuing that warning during the annual State of the Union address on Wednesday. The EU chief went on to propose a brand new mechanism fashioned on NATO's Article 4 that member states would be able to trigger in the event of a hybrid attack. This would, in true EU fashion, launch political consultations to coordinate an EU response and deter further escalation. What that would actually mean in practice is far from clear at this stage, especially since news of Russian-linked hybrid attacks is becoming so frequent as to be almost commonplace. These attacks range from the dramatic, think drone attacks on major public infrastructure, to the mundane, think internet trolling and petty vandalism. Increasingly, the attacks are being carried out by disposable agents. These disposable agents are very different to the highly trained professionals of the Cold War era. Often they are the most ordinary of citizens, people hired online who at times don't even know the identities of their employers or the real aim of their assignments. And our colleagues over at DW's investigative unit have been hot on the heels of just one such network.
5: DW and three other European broadcasters obtained classified documents and spoke to dozens of sources.

0: case of a Colombian who was sentenced in the Czech Republic for starting a fire at a bus depot in the city of Prague. And that really caught our attention because, like Matias said before, it didn't fit into the pattern of the profile that we had been seeing so far, which were people with a criminal past, Ukrainian migrants, or Russian speakers. But we saw for the first time a case of a Latin American that was documented for carrying out these attacks. And later on, we noticed that there was another arson attack in a construction supply warehouse in Warsaw, and then another one in Radom. That raised the question of, are there other Colombians or other Latin Americans in Europe committing sabotage attacks? Like, how was this person recruited? Who was he receiving instructions from? And whether the handler that had found him and was telling him to do and commit these attacks was after other people as well.
1: So the question is, who is the handler and are there others? Are there other disposable agents being run by the same handler?
0: Exactly.
1: You've got your questions. What happens now? How does the research proceed? What do you do?
2: Of course, we look for more cases. We then found another case of another Colombian in Romania. And then another Colombian was arrested in Colombia on the request of Lithuania. What happens then, usually, if I speak more generally, we start talking to sources, security sources. We try to find traces online. We try to get closer.
0: Including the sources that we reach out to were the family members of the people who were suspected or had been already convicted for committing such attacks on Russia's behalf. Trying to get closer and asking questions like, what was your brother's looking for to do in Europe? What kind of job did he tell you he find? Was he in a forum looking for work? What was he in touch with somebody? But back to what Matias was saying, a really important piece of information that unlocked part of the questions that we had already been raising was a series of classified court documents linked to the case of a Colombian who was extradited later to Lithuania.
1: What did those court documents unlock for you?
0: So the classified documents from Lithuania that we got access to, they state carefully like how the entire operation works, but also it stated how big the network is, as well as the names of the people involved in the network and the aliases that they used to conduct such operation, including the aliases that they used to introduce themselves to the disposable agents, to recruit the disposable agents on job forums or nicknames or the pseudonyms that they use on Telegram channels where they were receiving and exchanging information or like sharing the instructions for the attacks. And this document stated the name of the person who was basically pulling the strings and like coordinating these attacks and financing them as well, like in the three cases that we have seen before. And his nickname was Dios, which means God in Spanish. That was one of the aliases that he was using to communicate with the agents.
1: So we have our spider at the center of the net. Matias, what can you tell us about him?
2: Yeah, at the time, we didn't know yet whether the net is really the net that we thought it was. What we had to confirm was that this person is also behind the attacks in the Czech Republic, in Poland and Romania. We had him for the Lithuanian case. He was not that difficult to find. The name is pretty unique. And we quickly found social media profiles of him. And it turned out that this man was a dance teacher. And we found lots of videos of him dancing, posing for photos. He seems to be a little conceited. He likes posing. And he had a studio for Cuban dances or for Latin American dances, salsa, bachata, kizomba, in a small city in northwestern Russia. Yeah, and then we corroborated this with other data we had access to. We found messages that he posted in several groups where he advertised jobs as a photographer. He was looking for personnel with military experience. He advertised security jobs, all of these jobs, not in Russia, but in Europe. Or he posted them in forums for people living in Russia, Latin Americans living in Russia. Before we see him active in these forums, we see that he

0: has taken a lot of credit.
1: Isn't he was in debt?
0: He was in debt.
1: Victim or villain?
0: If you look at what he has done and what he has organized, that he has continued after his first recruit had been arrested, you can't call him a victim.
1: And the costs of what he is doing are high, not just in terms of the wider picture, but also in terms of what happens to the people that he turns into disposable agents. Juliette, you're nodding. This is because I think you probably more than anyone on the team have actually had personal contact with people who've been directly affected by this. What can you tell me about the kind of person who gets targeted, what they believe they're signing up for, what happens to them?
2: So we're looking at people who are in a very vulnerable position. You have multiple, like dozens of groups, especially on Telegram, but mostly on Facebook, of Latin Americans looking for work in Europe. You are being bombarded. There are like recruiters, there are agencies offering jobs or like helping to do all the paperwork for the visa to come here with a job and to stay in Europe. And it's a place where there's very little, how do I say, like monitoring of the conversation, and where like a lot of predatory recruitment can happen.
1: It feels like, you know, in The Matrix, where Agent Anderson can suddenly sort of take over the body of anybody else. You know, anybody can be flipped. Does it feel a bit like that?
0: There's probably an element of that. But of course, this is pushing it too far.
1: Matthias, I feel the need to try and redeem myself with you, so I'm going to ask you a grown-up question. Can you maybe place for me the role of these disposable agents within the wider context of Russia's hybrid war? I mean, how vital a part do you think that these kind of disposable networks are?
0: After Russia invaded Ukraine in 2024, this full-scale invasion, lots of European countries expelled Russian diplomats. Russian diplomats who had been working for the secret services, who had been keeping these networks alive in Europe, who had been handling the spies, and suddenly their power to do stuff in Europe had diminished greatly. And what happened then is that they found a way to replace these people by recruiting them online. So they closed the gap in their capabilities in Europe and started using these people. Of course, these people are not trained spies. They commit mistakes. But Russia is able to recruit lots of these people and to cause some kind of damage, some kind of disturbance all over Europe.
1: I am wondering about the handlers' handlers. We've traced the threads back to Dios, our Latin dance instructor in a small town in Russia. We don't know, you say, the extent to which he may be ideologically motivated. We don't know the extent to which he may be himself being used by people pulling his strings. When you get to someone like Dios, does the trail then go cold?
2: I think like after finding Dios and his identity, we did hit like a cold trail. Like it's really difficult to like move beyond the handler. Like it's already like very difficult to move from disposable agent to handler.
0: For everything that happens beyond that handler, we of course rely on maybe sources in intelligence, because this is something they can see through some means they have that we do not have. And suddenly, after we published, we had this press release from the DOJ in the US, and they suddenly name a whole network of people carrying out not only these attacks that we looked into, but also, it seems, attempted murder.
1: Okay, so we can now link him, the chief protagonist of your investigation, via this DOJ information to an attempted murder on US soil. Have I got that right?
0: Yeah. So we were really surprised by this, because we had published our investigation on Monday, and on Tuesday, this massive accusation of a case in the US, an attempted murder on a Russian dissident, was made public by the DOJ just after we published our story.
1: Well, Matthias and Juliet, I think that you have both proved beyond a shadow of a doubt that you are very far from being disposable agents. Thank you so much for talking to me.
2: Thank you for having us, Kate.
0: Thank you, Kate.
1: Matthias Berlinger and Juliette Pineda were talking to me about their new documentary, which is out now on DW's YouTube channel. Just type in Salsa and Sabotage and you will find it. I'm Kate Laycock in Germany. 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

0: The land of the living, sister, is neither here nor there. We enter it and we leave it. The dead in the land of the dead are the ones you'll be with longest. The right of the dead to be buried is a theme so ancient that those words, albeit rendered there in Seamus Heaney's modern translation, were written by Sophocles almost 2,500 years ago. And yet, the principled insistence of his heroine Antigone that the dead must be buried no matter who they are or what they might have done is something that speaks straight to us today. In our second story this week, Lisa Louie reports from Latvia, where for decades a group of international volunteers has been painstakingly digging up the remains of tens of thousands of soldiers fallen in battles past. Many of these soldiers were Russian, and the volunteers believe that they have a right to be returned home to rest. Russia's war in Ukraine, however, is making things rather complicated.
1: Latvia is one of the EU's greenest countries, with more than half of its area covered by forests. These forests are extremely biodiversity rich, but there's also something else hidden in certain parts of them, like here, in this pine and spruce forest near Kirkava, a town just south of the Latvian capital of Riga. A dozen volunteers are digging a 2-meter deep hole here on this Tuesday morning. The group, known as Legenda, is searching for the remains of soldiers who fell in a 1916 battle. Troops of the Russian Empire, which included present-day Latvia, were fighting German forces in World War I. 32-year-old Andres Lelis, a bartender in his day job, has been a member of Legenda since childhood.
2: So what did you find today?
3: We found a mass grave of Imperial Russian soldiers, buried most likely by Germans. And we can now absolutely tell that these are Imperial Russian soldiers because of the buttons.
2: What do you see?
3: Here I see the eagle with two heads and the crest on the body of the eagle. That means that these are Imperial Russian soldiers, so most likely infantry unit. German soldiers are identified usually by the dog tag, but Imperial Russian soldiers had no dog tags, so how to identify them is awards, St. George Cross, which had a number. And then other way, in mass graves like this, when it's very deep and many layers, there is a chance that some wool uniforms would preserve and the shoulder boards and the uniform buttons.
1: The group has about 60 members, half of them international volunteers. And despite their different backgrounds, they share a common goal, Andres says.
3: It's very unfair towards the people who fought in the war that they are just forgotten and dumped in holes and their families don't know what happened with them. We don't treat them as good side or bad side. They are just victims of war, which we need to give the proper burial.
1: Once recovered, the remains are taken to this barn about an hour away from Kirkava. Here, they are carefully cleaned and placed in small black cardboard coffins. If the soldiers can be identified and their descendants request it, the remains are returned to their home country. Otherwise, Legenda organizes a burial here in Latvia, funded by the country of origin. But as Andres and Talis Esmits, one of Legenda's founders, show me around the barn, they point to several piles of yellow plastic bags filled with bones. So these are the remains of about 2,000 Russians, right? Andres asks. Roughly, replies Talis. The last contact with Russian authorities was around 2017. From then onwards, they've shown absolutely no interest, he explains. The volunteers say that relations with Russian authorities began to deteriorate after Moscow annexed Ukraine's Crimea in 2014. They say a final request to transfer Soviet remains to Russia in 2022 went unanswered. By then, Moscow had launched its full-scale invasion of Ukraine. Andras says the Russian authorities have also stopped financing burials of Russian or Soviet remains in Latvia. And so these remains are left in limbo.
3: The storage is filling up. It is a chance for the family to find their loved one, but that chance is taken away.
1: The reasons why remain unclear. Moscow did not respond to my request for comment. Ironically, though, one would have expected Latvia to turn its back on Russia rather than the other way round, given the two countries' shared history. Latvia first declared independence in 1918, but only stayed independent until 1940, when the country was occupied by Soviet soldiers for 1 year and then by Nazi Germany for 4 years.
4: Die Bolschewisten leisten überall noch zähen Widerstand. Straße um Straße muss kämpfend genommen werden.
1: Latvian soldiers thus fought on both sides in World War II. In 1945, the Soviets reoccupied the country, which remained part of the USSR, until 1991. It is the Soviet occupation, however, that's remembered as particularly brutal in Latvia, not least because roughly 60,000 Latvians were deported to gulags in the USSR. As a result, distrust of the Russian neighbour runs deep to this day, says Juris Siganovs. He's the head of the history department at the Latvian War Museum in Riga.
5: Here in Latvia, Lithuania, Estonia, Poland, and I believe in most Eastern European countries, we have a strong historical memory. We remember very well what happened during and after World War II, specifically how Soviet influence gradually spread to our countries. Russia's aggressive nature hasn't changed since the time of Ivan the Terrible. It's always been directed toward conquest, external conquest, colonial conquest.
1: Meanwhile, the historian is not surprised that the Russian authorities are no longer taking in their soldiers' remains.
5: It reflects a rather nihilistic, contemptuous attitude toward the fallen. An attitude that, in a sense, has always been characteristic of the Russian side.
1: Back in the forest, though, the volunteers struggle to understand why the fallen of past battles should be caught up in current tensions. 28-year-old Victoria Lele, a film student, is getting some of the remains ready for transport. She was 4 years old when she first accompanied her father and other volunteers on a recovery mission, and she has been documenting Legenda's work on camera for more than a decade. For Victoria, wars are only truly over when all the fallen have received a proper burial.
6: Unfortunately, now we also see wars happening nowadays, and this is something that we are also going to do decades later in Ukraine. And I cannot imagine if I died in war to just lay under some road. It's disrespectful.
1: And that view is deeply rooted in the country's mentality, adds fellow volunteer Andras.
3: For Latvians, cemetery culture is very important. If you will go to Latvian cemetery, you will see that the graves are very well kept. We feel that everyone should have a proper grave, no matter who they are, what they done before. He already paid his highest price.
1: They'll continue their search in the hope that one day all the fallen will find a dignified final resting place. Lisa Louis, DW, Kharkova.
0: Death, Antigone said, longs for the same rights for all. Still to come on the show, a guilty verdict in The Hague, Turkey's LGBTQ plus crackdown, German leftists and much more besides. If you're listening via a partner station that leaves us here, you will find the full show wherever you get your podcasts. That's Inside Europe with me, Kate Laycock.

0: Welcome back to Inside Europe, the weekly current affairs podcast and radio programme from DW, Germany's international broadcaster, with me, Kate Laycock. This Wednesday, a tribunal in The Hague sentenced Hashim Thaçi, the former president of Kosovo, to 25 years in prison for war crimes, including dozens of murders committed during his time as a senior commander of the Kosovo Liberation Army during the country's war for independence in the late 1990s. When a war crimes verdict is handed down in The Hague, it's not unusual to see tears shed in the courtroom or outside on the street. Usually, these are tears of catharsis, of victims' relief that justice has finally been done. But this Wednesday, people in the crowd gathered outside the European Union-backed Kosovo specialist chambers were shedding tears for the perpetrator, not the victim. To understand why, I spoke to Ilona Alesi, who was in The Hague covering the trial for DW's Albania service.
1: Indeed, Kate. It was a verdict that made a lot of Kosovo Albanians sad, angry, desperate. To understand all their mixed feelings, we have to explain why Hashim Thaçi is a very important figure for Kosovo Albanians and for the war they fought against Serbia. He is one of the key figures of the Kosovo War. He's a co-founder and commander of the Kosovo Liberation Army, KLA, this group that fought for independence from Serbia, and he's regarded as a hero in Kosovo because KLA and Hashim Thaçi and other three commanders that were part of this trial symbolize freedom for Kosovo Albanians. And of course, the hearing yesterday at The Hague found him guilty of crimes during Kosovo's independence war against Serbia in the years 1998-1999, in which more than 10,000 Kosovo Albanians died and thousands are still missing. So for them, for lots of families, the war is not over.
0: What more can you tell me concretely about the court's verdict, Ilona?
1: Hashim Thaçi and other three commanders of the KLA, they killed and imprisoned and did this cruel treatment against even other Kosovo Albanians that they considered as collaborators, spies, and traitors of the Serbian forces, military forces during the war.
0: Ilona, I'm still thinking of all those grief-stricken faces, both where you were in The Hague and also in the footage that was coming out of the Kosovan capital, Pristina. I'm wondering, those tears, are they really all for Hashim Thaçi, or does it go deeper than that? Is there something else going on here?
1: I don't think it was only because of Hashim Thaçi or three other commanders of KLA that faced this verdict. I think it's related with the past of Kosovo, the wound of the war that is still there after more than two decades. It's still fresh. As I already mentioned, thousands of Kosovo Albanians are still missing. And as long as they represent the KLA, and the KLA is the symbol of the liberty, of the end of the long oppression from the Serbs, I think they were crying about the war, about all they've been facing. And I think that they consider this verdict, the yesterday's verdict, as a weakening, as a delegitimizing KLA and its cause outside Kosovo. But at the same time, we have to be really careful because we don't have to forget the sufferings of the families, of the people that were tortured or killed from the people accused in this trial. So that's really important because on one side we see this macro perspective of KLA and the past of Kosovo, people still struggling with the traumas from the war. But at the same time, we have to respect all the people that have been detained illegally in these camps, or people that are still missing and the trauma of their families.
0: My colleague Ilona Alezi from DW's Albania service. Now, as you may or may not have heard, it has been something of a tough week for Friedrich Merz. In the wake of the AfD's landslide victory in regional elections in Saxony-Anhalt last weekend, the German Chancellor's approval rating is down to 14%, and both the German and international press are busy speculating about his political future. To make matters worse, two more state elections are due to take place this weekend. One in Mecklenburg-Western Pomerania, where the AfD is leading the polls. In the state capital, Berlin, however, the AfD is polling in third place, albeit a very strong third, with Merz's CDU locked in a neck-to-neck battle for first place with another upstart outsider, the left-wing Die Linke Party. Now, we have spent a lot of time on this programme looking at the platform of the German far right in Germany. But what about the far left? What do they want? And what might they do with regional power? Questions our Berlin-based producer Laura Kabelka set out to answer.
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3: Every Friday afternoon, this MP's office opens its doors for what it calls a Sozialsprechstunde, or social consultation. 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Anyone can come by to get advice on everything from tenant and employment rights to asylum claims. It's anonymous, and nobody asks who you're voting for. Right on time, the first people are sticking their heads around the door. Many people find out about this service online. Die Linke's website has a district-by-district list of drop-ins and targeted consultation sessions. If it's legal advice you need, you can choose a session staffed by a lawyer. If you need someone to accompany you to official appointments, you can use the site to register for that too. This particular consultation session is being held in the office of Ferhat Kocak. The 47-year-old politician with Kurdish Alevi roots was elected to the German Bundestag last year, winning a direct mandate in the melting pot Neukölln constituency.
4: Überall Müll.
3: On social media, Kocak talks a lot about anti-racism, anti-fascism, or why there's so much trash in the streets. He has more than 217,000 followers on Instagram and TikTok each, where he goes by the name Der Neuköllner, so the Neukölln native.
4: Zum Gehaltsdeckel für Abgeordnete. Ihr wisst ja, seit 2021.
3: He also posts about how he has kept his own salary, something Die Linke has now made party policy. In Berlin, the cap is based on the average net income of teachers. Because of his own family history, Kocak is quite a pull factor for the Kurdish community here, and volunteers in his office also speak Turkish or other languages. Zozan Bulut is part of Kocak's team and a member of Die Linke Neukölln. Today, she's one of the advisors, helping people with paperwork and connecting them with experts depending on their issue. Bulut tells me this is part of Die Linke's concept of doing politics differently, to be close to the people, approachable for the neighbors. Many people arrive here in a great state of despair, she says, and it breaks her heart to learn that some people who are working hard can't afford to pay rent at the end of the month or have to choose between turning on the heater and buying food. On the doorstep, Die Linke activists put cost of living messaging front and center. It's an approach which seems to be paying off. The party is currently polling neck and neck alongside Friedrich Merz's conservative CDU party for first place in Sunday's state elections. Last Monday, in response to another state election, the one which saw a landslide victory for the far-right AfD in Saxony-Anhalt, German Chancellor Friedrich Merz told reporters that 60% of Germans had chosen to vote for political parties that fundamentally challenge the country's democratic institutions and rules of the game. Die Linke was clearly included in this group, raising the question, is Die Linke anti-democratic?
5: My name is Eiko Wagner. Ich bin Politikwissenschaftler.
3: Eiko Wagner is a political scientist at Free University Berlin. He tells me that there are large segments of the Conservative Party, not just politicians, but their voters too, who continue to be very reluctant to get involved with Die Linke. And that it's these people that Merz is appealing to when he says that his party will never work with Die Linke, that they are just as bad as the AfD, Wagner explains. Let's take a step back here. Die Linke was founded in 2007 from the merger of two parties, one of which was the successor of the ruling Marxist-Leninist party in the former East Germany. From its inception, Die Linke was under observation by the German Office for the Federal Protection of the Constitution. By the end of 2012, the federal agency stopped observing the party as a whole. In 2014, the Interior Ministry also announced that its politicians would generally no longer be individually monitored. However, some groups associated with Die Linke are still being monitored by several regional authorities.
6: Linken-Politikerin Sarah Wagenknecht hat angekündigt, die Partei der Linke.
3: The departure of the controversial hardliner Sarah Wagenknecht to form her own party in 2023 has enabled Die Linke to further soften its image in recent years. But a significant section of German society remains skeptical.
7: Linksterrorismus ist eine Gefahr für unser Land und Die Linke und Sie distanzieren sich davon.
3: Die Linke often finds itself called on to publicly distance itself from the actions of autonomous leftist groupings, such as the Vulkangruppe, which is believed to have been responsible for causing a major blackout in Berlin at the beginning of the year.
5: Ich sehe dafür gar keine Indizien.
3: Political scientist Eiko Wagner says that he sees no indication that the party Die Linke is undemocratic. Its most radical policy in Berlin, he says, is taking housing stock owned by the largest housing developers into public control with compensation.
8: Und es geht darum, mehr bezahlbaren Wohnraum zu erhalten und vor allem
3: Elif Erhalb is Die Linke's candidate for the head of Berlin's state government. She told DW that this expropriation would create more affordable living space and drive financial speculation out of the city. It's a popular policy in Berlin, where many residents blame large financialized landlords for rising rent prices and social displacement. After Berlin voters backed Die Linke's expropriation proposal in a referendum, an expert commission found it to be compatible with Germany's basic law.
8: Deswegen werde ich auf die Vergesellschaftung bestehen.
3: Elif Erhalb said that in coalition talks, Die Linke's public housing plan would be non-negotiable. The talks Erhalb is hoping for between Die Linke, the Greens and the Social Democrats could happen soon, provided Die Linke manages to beat the CDU into second place. In that scenario, Elif Erhalb would be well positioned to become the first Die Linke politician to head Berlin's state government. It's a scenario which would move her party from a position of protest to one of governance. And that is one of many issues dividing the party. A faction within Die Linke believes that the party would be better off staying in opposition. Were Die Linke to govern with the center-left, the scrutiny would likely be intense. The party has already faced anti-Semitism allegations, such as over a late August campaign rally in Neukölln, where a rapper chanted slogans including Death to the IDF, that's Israel's military, and Yalla Yalla Intifada, an Arabic call for an uprising. Erhalb distanced herself from that performance,
8: also ich habe entsprechende
3: saying that she has always criticized such incidents and made clear they are unacceptable. Erhalb said she's firmly committed to protecting Jewish life just as she is to protecting Palestinian and Muslim life. Neukölln is home to many of the 40,000 Palestinians living in Berlin. Unlike Germany's mainstream parties, Die Linke officially recognizes Israel's actions in Gaza as a genocide, a finding reached by many international rights organizations and a United Nations commission but denied by Israel.
9: Wenn wir zu den Nachbarinnen gehen und mit denen sprechen, wenn die Nachbarinnen
3: Linke Activist Sozan Bulu tells me that concern for relatives in Gaza is a topic that comes up a lot on the doorstep.
9: Ist klar, dass das auch ein Thema ist, was für uns sehr zentral ist.
3: Many conversations also revolve around inequality. Die Linke says that there is a class conflict between those at the top and those at the bottom.
5: Die Bezahlbarkeit des Lebens insgesamt, die
3: According to political scientist Eiko Wagner, the cost of living is an issue that no longer only affects the lowest strata of society. He believes that the topic of affordability could be decisive in Sunday's election and that dissatisfaction with so-called grand coalitions among the centrist conservatives and social democrats is pushing voters away from the center and towards the political fringes. Of course, it's not just Die Linke which stands to profit from this trend, as Neukölln Linke activist Sozan Bulut is all too aware.
9: Naja, die AfD hat's jetzt geschafft, die Wut der Menschen.
3: Bulut says that people have a lot of anger, and the AfD is tapping into that. The anger is justified, Bulut says, but the AfD acts as if our neighbors are the problem. They're trying to divide us, she says. We must make sure we don't let them pit us against one another. Laura Kabelka, DW, Berlin, Neukölln.
0: On Tuesday, a crowd of people gathered outside Istanbul's main courthouse. They were there to protest last weekend's unprecedented nationwide crackdown on Turkey's LGBTQ plus community, in which over 160 arrests were made against the backdrop of coordinated raids on private homes, gay bars, other community-linked venues, and the offices of several LGBTQ plus organisations. DW's Dorian Jones was there to cover the protest and unwittingly found himself caught up in another unfolding story.
10: The police are driving all the journalists away from the protests. The police are now closing in on the protests into a small space. They're using their shields to push the people into a tiny place. This policeman is now pushing me away further and further away from the protest. This is a deliberate policy, it now seems. They no longer want to hear these people's voices, pushing harder and harder. Now he's getting very aggressive.
11: Dikkat, dikkat, polis konuşuyor. Çağlayan meydanda toplanan gruba sesleniyorum.
10: Now the police are calling on the protesters to stop their chants and slogans. The first bus carrying away detained people is leaving. More people have been taken into the second bus. It looks like they are arresting all of the people now attending. Two, three more buses are queuing up to take away what appear more people. Of the 150 or so people gathered outside Istanbul's courthouse on Tuesday, almost all were reportedly detained, including journalists. Only one protester remained, Özgül Saki, a member of parliament for the opposition Dem Party. Her parliamentary immunity protected her from arrest.
12: Şunu söylemek istiyorum özellikle.
10: Visibly angry, Saki claimed the escalating crackdown on the LGBTQ plus movement is part of a government policy to reshape society, to build what she says is an Islamist, Turkish, racist society. Those who are here, she adds, say no, society will live equally, freely and honourably with all its diversity. That, she says, is why they were all detained. Many of those detained at the courthouse were released Thursday evening. Justice Minister Akin Gulek from President Erdogan's Islamic Conservative AKP party defended the sweeping operations as necessary to protect the family. The raids began on September the 12th, the anniversary of the 1980 military coup, a date heavy with memories of oppression. Among the organisations to be hardest hit was Istanbul-based SPOD, which provides psychological support to LGBTQ plus people. One member, speaking anonymously, described his shock at the raid's severity.
13: SPOT is one of the most affected organizations in this operation. They raided our office. I think 4 or 5 has been detained and they are still in custody. So my reaction is I'm deeply, deeply, deeply saddened by the current situation. I have a personal fear. What will happen to LGBTQ community after this day? Like, they can implement a kind of informal criminalization upon our community.
10: Homosexuality has been legal since the foundation of the Turkish Republic in 1923. But authorities are using an obscenity law to pursue their crackdown, explains Yıldız Tar of the Ankara-based KAOS, Turkey's leading LGBTQ news portal.
14: All of our board members are detained due to the allegations of obscenity. They look into our social media account and our news articles are seen as obscene because, for example, there is one picture of 2 women kissing and they see that it's obscene. So that is why they have been detained. Or there was an article about 2 football players kissing each other and it was about homophobia in the sport and it is seen as an obscene issue. So that is really, really frustrating, I can say.
10: The crackdown has sparked fierce condemnation from the European Union and international human rights groups. Emma Sinclair Webb, who leads Human Rights Watch's Turkey office, notes that while such crackdowns are not new, this one stands apart.
15: This is a much wider crackdown than we've seen previously in terms of the number of LGBT rights organisations, so it's 9 who have been targeted so far, as well as nightclubs, businesses and lots of individuals. The difference with this crackdown is that the government has really tried to putting them in the frame of criminal offences like prostitution-related activity and drug offences. So there is a big stigmatisation underway with this latest wave of arrests. And it's an attempt to show LGBT people as immoral, as against the family.
10: Turkish President Recep Tayyip Erdogan routinely refers to LGBTQ plus members as perverts and has been ramping up his rhetoric ahead of much rumoured early elections. However, the crackdown has drawn widespread condemnation from Turkey's civil society, including trade unions, doctor associations, as well as opposition parties. For KAOS editor Yıldız Tar, such support is welcome, helping to strengthen his resolve.
14: When I was a child and everyone was mocking me and I felt really lonely and I attempted suicide. The LGBTQI movement saved my life. I saw that, yes, there are people who are like me. That still gives me hope, because now I know that there are a lot of people who are looking up to us. In that sense, I'm hopeful. The ordinary LGBTQI people who are not activists, they are terrified. But I think hope is like a muscle. You have to train it.
10: The LGBTQ plus movement is vowing to continue their protests, with those detained facing many months in pre-trial detention. Meanwhile, the Justice Minister is calling on prosecutors to step up investigations into the LGBTQ plus community, stoking fears of further arrests. Doreen Jones, DW, Istanbul.
0: Hope is a muscle you have to train. I'm going to take that with me into the break. That's here on Inside Europe.
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0: Can you name either of this year's European capitals of culture? I'll tell you what, I will give you one this week and introduce you to the second next week. Here it goes. Perched beneath one of Central Europe's most imposing medieval castles, the Slovak city of Trenčín has spent centuries at the crossroads of European history. Its Roman inscription, carved into the castle rock nearly 1,850 years ago, marks the furthest known advance of a Roman army into Central Europe. A place well worth a visit. And luckily for us, Rob Cameron is here to help us do it by proxy.
1: The rhythmic sound of pickaxe against rock, rising up from a well in the courtyard of Trenčín's medieval castle. It's not restoration work, though there is plenty of that. The sound comes from a loudspeaker, a contemporary art installation created for the European Capital of Culture project. It brings to life the legend of Omar, a captured Ottoman nobleman who, according to local folklore, dug through solid rock to win his freedom and return to his beloved Fatima. The legend may not be true, but for many Slovaks, it's the story most closely associated with Trenčín Castle. To separate fact from folklore, I joined local historian Vladimir Pindiak for a tour. These fortifications, he told me, made the castle impossible to conquer. On three sides, there were steep cliffs, and on one side, there was even a river. Everyone, he said, wanted to control this place. He listed all those who'd passed through Trenčín, the Romans, Germanic tribes, perhaps even the Celts. Then came the Slavs, then the Hungarians, who established the Kingdom of Hungary. And then, of course, after the end of the Habsburg monarchy, Czechoslovakia, and finally Slovakia. We'd climbed the steep stone steps of Matuš's Tower, the castle's highest point, named for the local medieval Hungarian ruler Matuš Čák, who appears to have been something of a gangster. He still gets a street named after him, as does the Roman Emperor Marcus Aurelius. It was his troops that reached Trenčín almost 1,850 years ago, leaving behind a Latin inscription in the castle rock, the northernmost known evidence of a Roman army in Central Europe. The inscription is one of Trenčín's oldest claims to fame. Now the city is hoping to create a new one.
2: Old Trenčín's family. Behind this wall was born my father.
1: History alone isn't enough to secure Trenčín's future. That's where Mayor Richard Rybníček, whose family has been here for over a century, believes the European Capital of Culture title can make a difference.
2: For me, it is not about this year. It is a strategy. It is a story. The story started in 2010 when I was elected. And this is not only culture. This is about architecture, about urbanism, about new life and quality of life for our citizens and for tourists. It's a story about the future, and we plan this city for next 50 years.
1: Whether the European Capital of Culture leaves a lasting legacy will take years to judge, but the signs are already there. Historic buildings are being restored, public spaces renewed, and plans are taking shape to reconnect the city with the nearby River Vach. After 2,000 years at the crossroads of Europe, Trenčín is once again reinventing itself. For DW, this is Rob Cameron in Trenčín.
0: Tune in next week to find out which European city Trenčín is sharing the Culture Capital title with and why. For now, though, I've just time to tell you that this programme was produced by Laura Kabelka and me, Kate Laycock, with additional editorial support from Thomas Sparrow. Our sound engineer was Michel Springer. Inside Europe comes to you from DW in Bonn.

0: Saturday Night Live begins season 52 with a couple new comedians who are viral on social media. We'll preview with the author of the SNL Companion next time here and now.
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2: Good morning, Amy Martinez. If there are twins on a Major League Baseball field, it's usually because Minnesota's playing. Now, yesterday's matchup between the Toronto Blue Jays and Baltimore Orioles featured a different kind of twins, twin umpires. Austin and Tyler Jones made history as the first identical twins to ump a Major League game. The teams played a doubleheader, so a twin bill. And fittingly, twin results, the Orioles won both games by the same exact score, 4-2. I love baseball. It's Morning Edition.
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2: 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I'm Amy Martinez.
4: And I'm Leila Fadel. Scientists think outbreaks caused by wildlife transmitting infectious diseases to humans are on the rise. Outbreaks like Ebola, hantavirus, bird flu, and COVID-19. But they're not sure why. New research suggests humans are driving the outbreaks. NPR's Jonathan Lambert reports that how it's happening is complicated.
5: For diseases that come from wildlife, a pathogen has to jump from an animal to a human. Humans don't control those pathogens, of course, but human activity can make those jumps more likely. Cutting down the rainforest, for instance, or buying and selling wildlife can bring humans closer to infection. Colin Carlson is a disease ecologist at Yale University.
6: We don't really know with pandemic risk, you know, how much of emerging infectious diseases is because we're cutting down the rainforest versus how much of it is because we live in a world with diseases and things happen.
5: Knowing that is crucial to deciding how to prevent the next pandemic, whether to invest heavily in protecting rainforests, regulating the wildlife trade, or something else. But figuring this out is tricky. Carlson and his colleagues tried to do it by looking at over 160 countries.
6: Our goal was to put together a point on a map for every time we knew somebody got a weird pathogen.
5: They looked at over 50,000 instances of someone getting one of 32 diseases, like Ebola, malaria, or Mpox. Then they analyzed what might have influenced those outbreaks, everything from socioeconomic factors like poor healthcare to climate change and where people and livestock live.
6: What we want to know in this study is, you know, what matters most, right? Is it poverty? Is it cutting down the rainforest? Or is it just living near trees and mosquitoes?
5: In broad strokes, the answer was pretty clear.
6: It's the trees and mosquitoes.
5: Specifically, they found that outbreaks can happen anywhere people and livestock are living alongside nature. Such landscapes are common in places as varied as Missouri or the Democratic Republic of Congo.
6: It makes sense that what we find is where people live alongside nature, they get sick.
5: They found that big drivers like climate change or deforestation mattered, but not in the same way for every disease. Climate change, for instance, is clearly influencing where mosquito-borne disease outbreaks happen, but not necessarily diseases like Ebola or Mpox, which transmit differently. Carlson thinks the study, published in the journal Nature, pushes back against conventional wisdom.
6: There's a really popular narrative, I think, that pandemics happen because we are out of balance with nature.
5: He says that's reinforced the idea that if people just stop cutting down forests, it will prevent pandemics. He thinks that'll help reduce the risk for some diseases, but not all. Raina Plowright, a disease ecologist at Cornell University, was impressed by the study, but wasn't really surprised by the results.
7: We shouldn't expect one environmental driver to explain them all.
5: But she says this kind of big global analysis might miss some of the more nuanced ways that, say, deforestation influences disease risk.
7: If a big global analysis doesn't find a consistent signal of something like deforestation, it doesn't mean deforestation is not important.
5: The analysis did capture another key factor that Plowright does buy, the importance of being close to healthcare.
6: For every hour that you travel from a clinic, the probability of an outbreak being detected goes down by about one-third. That's insane.
5: In a world where many people live much farther than an hour from a clinic, Carlson says this result underlines the need to invest in better healthcare that might help prevent the next spillover from becoming a pandemic. Jonathan Lambert, NPR News.

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You're listening to Statewide News from Alaska Public Media. I'm Ava White. The New York Times published an article yesterday portraying U.S. Senate challenger Mary Peltola as a hothead prone to yelling at staff, name-calling, and in one case, shoving an aide in her congressional office 2 years ago. The allegations of angry outbursts are based on unnamed sources, including former aides. Text messages the New York Times obtained back up some of the accounts. The Times reporter was in Alaska in August and wrote briefly about a staff shakeup on the Peltola campaign just before the primary election. Wednesday's story says that blowup started with an all-caps text message from Peltola to her staff complaining that Southeast Alaska didn't have enough large campaign signs. Peltola is a Democrat who served in the U.S. House from 2022 to 2024. She's in a tight race against Republican Senator Dan Sullivan. It's not clear what impact the Times story will have on the race. California Congresswoman Katie Porter lost a Senate election after reports surfaced in 2023 that she treated her staff badly. Yet, Alaskans repeatedly re-elected Peltola's congressional predecessor, Republican Don Young, despite multiple instances of brash, profane, and even violent behavior. In a written statement, a Peltola campaign spokesman said,

0: federal government and the King Cove Native Corporation that allowed for the road's construction. But the first 2.8 miles of the road sits on land owned by the King Cove Corporation. The environmental group Defenders of Wildlife filed a motion to halt construction on this part of the road. The Ninth Circuit's ruling denied that request. King Cove City Administrator Gary Hennig says there's currently a construction crew of around 30 people working on site.
1: They're having breakfast at 7 o'clock in the morning. They eat on site, and then they're back in town to have dinner at the bingo hall between 7 and 8 o'clock at night.
0: He says they expect to complete most of the first section of the road before the year ends. He adds that the King Cove Corporation, together with the U.S. Department of the Interior and the state of Alaska, plan to appeal the August land exchange ruling this fall. This is Alaska Public Media.
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0: You're listening to statewide news from Alaska Public Media. I'm Ava White. An opera performed entirely in Tlingit finished its run in Juneau on Sunday. The opera is about a series of battles in Sitka between Southeast Alaska Native peoples and Russian invaders. One Tlingit clan was especially involved in that history, but members of that clan say they were never asked for permission to tell this story in the first place. KTOO's Yvonne Crumry has more.
5: Katuklagau, the Tlingit-Russian battle, debuted in Juneau earlier this month. After nearly a decade of work, the opera was produced by Sea Alaska Heritage Institute in partnership with Perseverance Theater. Members of the Kiksadi clan in Sitka, whose ancestors died and on whose land the battle took place, say SHI didn't consult them about the project. In August, SHI director Kahani Rosita Worrell said at a public panel that the story doesn't belong just to the Kiksadi. She said SHI had conversations about the ownership of the story back in the early 2000s, when the organization was compiling the written history of the battles.
6: We came to the conclusion that since all of our clans and the Haidas united to battle the Russians in 1802, we believed that this story was owned by all of the clans and the Haidas. So we moved forward in that way.
5: But Kiksadi clan members in Sitka see it differently. Yedikuka Dion Brady Howard is the Kiksadi clan mother. She holds important clan knowledge like songs and stories, and clan members can consult her on protocols.
7: When it comes to the Battle of 1804 in particular, that story is very much ours.
5: She said asking for permission isn't just about protocol. It's about respecting the power of these stories.
7: It's important at the very core to remember who we are and where we came from when we approach doing these kinds of things.
5: Shlu Dutin Jericope Lang says Worrell's position contradicts the written history of the battles, which was published by SHI.
8: I think she's stating that publicly, which is revisionist from what the SHI published history is, that she is doing that to allow herself the freedom to be able to tell the story.
5: The creators of the opera based its story on an exhaustive tome of research about the battles. That book is called Anushi Tlingit Ani Ka, Russians in Tlingit America, The Battles of Sitka, 1802 and 1804. The book states that this history, quote, belongs primarily, if not exclusively, to the Kiksadi, and, quote, from the Tlingit point of view, an unauthorized telling constitutes stealing. But in a phone call with KTOO, Worrell reiterated her stance on the ownership of the story. While asked about the book's claim that the Kiksadi own the story, she attributed that discrepancy to one of the three authors in the book, the late Richard Dauenhauer.
9: I don't think he understood, the complexities of Tlingit law and ownership, so... That was his assumption, and I think it's because, he was interviewing, primarily the Kiksadi in Sitka.
5: Worrell added that SHI has a Council of Traditional Scholars, which ensures the nonprofit maintains cultural integrity. Hope Lang said he doesn't agree with Worrell's position on who owns the story.
8: No one individual can alienate our history from us, although she's certainly trying. So even I, a Kiksadi member, could not say to Rosita, because you're friends with me or you've studied this, I'm going to give you this history and you can mark it as whatever. I can't alienate my history from my own people. It's collectively owned.
5: And he said,

0: he doesn't want this to take away from the work so many people put into this project.
1: We have something in Tlingit language telling our history in 2026. That should be the celebration.
0: Hope Lang sent a letter to SHI and the Sea Alaska Board outlining his concerns and asking for an apology. Rural Set SHI will respond to that letter. In Juneau, I'm Yvonne Cremery.
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0: And if a doctor brought me, where do they get kids?
1: Can you keep, sweetheart? Can you keep a secret?
0: Uh-huh.
1: Well, just between a mother

0: Well, Bobby, now do you know where you came from?
1: Yes.
0: Where?
1: Love.
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with beauty now stands with scars on her face. The wide open spaces are closing in quickly from the weight of

Welcome to KSDP's Senior Spotlight Special, where we will be featuring seniors from around the district. This Senior Spotlight Special will be featuring King Cove's Journey Newman. Journey Newman was born on May 10th in 2008 in Anchorage, Alaska. She is described by her mom as being a smart, hardworking young lady. Mrs. Smith describes her as a dedicated student. Her favorite memory of high school was the spring OSOG trip to Barrow in 2024. The best advice she has for a successful high school career is to be yourself and have fun. Journey would like to thank her mom, her family, and her friends for always being there for her and always pushing her to do more. Journey plans to go tendering on the Pacific Quest this summer and plans to attend Fort Lewis College in the fall, majoring in early childhood education. Journey Bree, I love you. I'm so proud of you. And on behalf of KSDP, congratulations.

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2: On a sunny summer day in 2026 in Skagway, a chipmunk darts across the grass in a park. Down south, no one would look twice, but this is northern southeast Alaska, and there are no chipmunks in Alaska. This looks like a least chipmunk, which is found throughout the western U.S., including British Columbia and the southern Yukon, which is adjacent to the Skagway area. They are also found up the Taku River near Juneau. The least chipmunk is the smallest of all chipmunks, less than half the size of a red squirrel. Unlike those chatty and active year-round tree squirrels, least chipmunks are not active in winter, but burrow underground. They don't store a body fat and hibernate, but survive in a state of torpor with a reduced body temperature and metabolism, waking occasionally to eat stored food that they've cached. In recent decades, several different species of animals have expanded their ranges into southeast Alaska. Mule deer and fisher have entered southeast Alaska from British Columbia, coming down passes and river corridors to the coast. But time will tell if least chipmunks can become established at this new western edge of their range. For Sounds Wild, I'm Riley Woodford.
3: You're listening to Statewide News from Alaska Public Media. I'm Ava White. Governor Mike Dunleavy has lifted a statewide executive branch hiring freeze that removes restrictions on managers who had been required since May 2025 to obtain special permission before hiring new state employees. The Alaska Beacon reports the governor's decision was revealed without fanfare in a new administrative order that took effect Monday. The order also repealed a freeze on new state regulations and on state employee travel, which were imposed by the same administrative order last year. At the time, Dunleavy cited concerns over state spending, and his actions were similar to ones he took during the COVID-19 pandemic. Both moves mimicked action by former Governor Bill Walker during a mid-2010 slump in state oil revenue. Since Dunleavy's order last year, the state's fiscal situation has improved because of the Iran war. The governor's communications director told the Beacon on Tuesday that no one from the administration was available to speak about the repeal of the freeze order. The freeze has coincided with a general decline in how many people the state employs. In August, the state had 23,500 workers, according to Alaska Department of Labor data. That's down from 24,800 in April 2025. Researchers at the University of Alaska Fairbanks say work is already underway on a project to reduce the nation's dependence on imported critical minerals. That's after the U.S. National Science Foundation awarded the university $15 million this summer to lead a regional collaboration called Critical Mineral Accelerator Engine. Christy Bell is the project's chief operating officer. She says phase one has mostly included talking to industry experts.
4: So building that pipeline of relations.

0: states or remote areas with limited infrastructure. So, another part of the program is to retreat to old ground. Lee Ann Monk leads Alaska's Critical Mineral Accelerator Exchange. She says a big focus of their work is to recover critical minerals from waste material, like mine tailings.
1: One thing to understand is that most critical minerals are byproducts of major metal mines. Around 30% or so of the nation's germanium supply comes from Red Dog. We like to refer to it as turning waste into wealth.
0: The National Science Foundation grant will support the project for the next 2 years. This is Alaska Public Media.
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0: You're listening to Statewide News from Alaska Public Media. I'm Ava White. An opera performed entirely in Tlingit finished its run in Juneau on Sunday. The opera is about a series of battles in Sitka between Southeast Alaska Native peoples and Russian invaders. One Tlingit clan was especially involved in that history, but members of that clan say they were never asked for permission to tell this story in the first place. KTOO's Yvonne Crumry has more.
4: Katuklagau, the Tlingit-Russian battle, debuted in Juneau earlier this month. After nearly a decade of work, the opera was produced by Sea Alaska Heritage Institute in partnership with Perseverance Theater. Members of the Kiksadi clan in Sitka, whose ancestors died and on whose land the battle took place, say SHI didn't consult them about the project. In August, SHI director Kahani Rosita Worrell said at a public panel that the story doesn't belong just to the Kiksadi. She said SHI had conversations about the ownership of the story back in the early 2000s, when the organization was compiling the written history of the battles.
5: We came to the conclusion that since all of our clans and the Haidas united to battle the Russians in 1802, we believed that this story was owned by all of the clans and the Haidas. So we moved forward in that way.
4: But Kiksadi clan members in Sitka see it differently. Yedikuka Dion Brady Howard is the Kiksadi clan mother. She holds important clan knowledge like songs and stories, and clan members can consult her on protocols.
6: When it comes to the Battle of 1804 in particular, that story is very much ours.
4: She said asking for permission isn't just about protocol. It's about respecting the power of these stories.
6: It's important at the very core to remember who we are and where we came from when we approach doing these kinds of things.
4: Tlututin Jericope Lang says Worrell's position contradicts the written history of the battles, which was published by SHI.
7: I think she's stating that publicly, which is revisionist from what the SHI published history is, that she is doing that to allow herself the freedom to be able to tell the story.
4: The creators of the opera based its story on an exhaustive tome of research about the battles. That book is called Anushi Tlingit Ani Ka, Russians in Tlingit America, The Battles of Sitka, 1802 and 1804. The book states that this history, quote, belongs primarily, if not exclusively, to the Kiksadi, and, quote, from the Tlingit point of view, an unauthorized telling constitutes stealing. But in a phone call with KTOO, Worrell reiterated her stance on the ownership of the story. While asked about the book's claim that the Kiksadi own the story, she attributed that discrepancy to one of the three authors in the book, the late Richard Dauenhauer.
8: I don't think he understood, the complexities of Tlingit law and ownership. That was his assumption, and I think it's because, he was interviewing, primarily the Kiksadi in Sitka.
4: Worrell added that SHI has a Council of Traditional Scholars, which ensures the nonprofit maintains cultural integrity. Hope Lang said he doesn't agree with Worrell's position on who owns the story.
7: No one individual can alienate our history from us, although she's certainly trying. So even I, a Kiksadi member, could not say to Rosita, because you're friends with me or you've studied this, I'm going to give you this history and you can mark it as whatever. I can't alienate my history from my own people. It's collectively owned.
4: And he says he doesn't want this to take away from the work so many people put into this project.
7: We have something in Tlingit language telling our history in 2026. That should be the celebration.
4: Hope Lang sent a letter to SHI and the Sealaska Board

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0: 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I'm your host, Steve Cleary. Alaska has a long history of producing competitive cross-country skiers. While the spotlight of the Olympics and the medals won there take the spotlight every 4 years, Nordic skiers compete in the World Cup each year in Europe, a grueling months-long competition that spans many countries and requires a steadfast dedication to the sport and the training that it requires. Today I will speak to two athletes, Rosie Brennan and Gus Schumacher, to hear about their experiences, their careers, and what they have planned for their next skiing journeys. That's ahead on Outdoor Explorer.
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0: This is Outdoor Explorer. I'm your host, Steve Cleary, and today I'm speaking with Rosie Brennan, Olympic Nordic skier, as well as a skier on the World Cup circuit, who is now transitioning her career to other things. Rosie, thanks again for joining us here on Outdoor Explorer.
5: Hey, thanks for having me.
0: Yeah, well, it's great to speak to you after... I know it's not the end, but a transition in a long career. But I was reading some of your bio online from your website, and it sounds like you got your start in cross-country skiing pretty early on after trying a bunch of other sports. Can you take us back to that to those early years of first getting on cross-country skis?
5: Yeah, I actually had quite a late start compared to most of my peers. I didn't take to cross-country skiing until I was about 14. But I did grow up in a ski town, so I had skis on my feet. We just mostly went to the resort and alpine skied as a family. That's what the whole town that I grew up in did. And cross-country skiing was not a popular sport amongst the town and certainly amongst children. So that was not something that I kind of found until I was a little bit older and realized that endurance sport was a bit more up my alley and the type of thing that I quite enjoyed doing. So once I found that, it was a really easy move forward to every year I just kept doing a little bit more skiing and a little less of other things, and eventually it became more or less my whole life. So it was a good find, and I'm really glad I got there.
0: Right. And in your bio, it talks about gymnastics, soccer. You tried some other sports and played some other things. What do you think it was about cross-country skiing that kind of piqued your curiosity and just really ignited your passion?
5: Yeah, I think it's just the endurance aspect. I also ran through high school, and, you know, when I played soccer, I think at one point I realized that the only reason I really got played was because I could run a whole game and I'm a lefty, so I could kick with my left foot on occasion. And, you know, I was like, I don't really have any skills with the ball. There's really no business in me touching the soccer ball. So that was kind of when I turned to running. That was, I guess, like entering high school when I could join the running team. And that was when I tried skiing. And so I think of course, all sports, you have to, you know, you work hard and you get better. But I think for me, the idea of, maybe on some levels an individual sport, and then just this idea that, like, it was just really, like, hours out on the trail just doing my thing and practicing in the best way I could and just, like, building that fitness slowly was just incredibly appealing to me. I felt like it gave me more control over things, and I had the ability to kind of like drive the ship a bit. I would get out what I put in. And that sort of thing at that time just really, well, still really suits me and my personality. And I think, you know, ultimately skiing was, well, skiing's more fun than running, I'll be honest. But, you know, just like being able to like actually glide and have some of that thrill of going downhill and like being on snow and just moving a little bit faster, you know, really provided this other element that was really enjoyable and gave me something else to work on and practice and, you know, really played on the, like, when you live somewhere that has winter, it's like really nice to be able to play in the snow and enjoy that half of the year that you spend with snow on the ground. So it was just a perfect fit in that sense.
0: That makes a lot of sense. And I know that there's a lot of talk these days about specialization of kids, whether it's hockey, soccer, what have you, that they just play one sport and they just grow up doing one thing every day, you know, 12 months of the year. And it seems like you bounced around from some other ones. Like, it just, I don't know, do you have any

0: whole career, and I can't help but wonder, you know, had I also done mountain biking and, like, you know, some other things, like, would that have been less of an issue? So I think it's great to do, like, as many things as possible when you're young. And I mean, to be honest, I think that's one of the great things about cross country skiing, because it's a winter sport. You can only do it when there's snow on the ground. And so, like, so much of our cross training is also doing other sports. So I do feel like that has just helped me become more athletic, even as I've aged, and just have, like, a little bit of a more well-rounded body, which, yeah, is a great thing about skiing.
1: Yeah, that's great. And so then your skiing continued at Dartmouth when you attended school there. And then when did you make your way to Alaska and join the Alaska Pacific University program?
0: When I graduated Dartmouth, which was in 2011, I moved up to Anchorage. Sadie Bjornson was a friend of mine from racing together as juniors in the West. We had, yeah, become good friends through that. And she joined APU the year before that, so my senior year of college, and had immediate success. And so when I decided I wanted to keep racing post college, I, you know, called her to ask about APU, and she was, like, very convincing that I should come. And Eric was willing enough to take a chance on me, which at the time I was, to be honest, not necessarily someone worth taking a chance on. I was pretty, well, I was in horrible shape. I had been very injured. I had gone through a number of surgeries and things at that point, and was really just not training much at all, and had hardly raced that year. And so I don't know, Eric saw something in me that I'm forever grateful for and decided to take a chance on me. And so, yeah, I moved up to Alaska, and gosh, what a good choice that was.
1: Yeah, and that's Eric Flora, the coach of the APU Alaska Pacific University team. So you had started, correct me if I'm wrong, on the World Cup circuit in 2009. Was that your first year skiing the World Cup?
0: I just did a couple World Cups that year because they were in Canada. So when the World Cup's in North America, we get extra start spots as a North American country. And so in 2009, I got one of those extra spots as, I don't know how, I was young, like a junior, U23 or something. And so I did, like, a couple World Cups in Canada, but that was really it.
1: And when did your kind of tours around Europe and the I guess I'll say the real World Cup start for you when you got to ski kind of a full season in Europe?
0: Oh, gosh, that's a good question. I don't
1: Taking you
0: even really
1: back,
0: know.
1: yeah.
0: Yeah, it definitely took me a while. Like, I moved to Anchorage in 2011 in the summer then, and that first year I was just on Super Tour circuit, like the domestic circuit. And then maybe the next year, so 12, 13, maybe it was, I started getting opportunities here and there. It was pretty sparse. To be honest, the system was quite a bit different then, and there just weren't a lot of opportunities compared to now. And then maybe 2014 was my first full season on the World Cup. And then I qualified for World Championships in 2015. And so, yeah, somewhere between 13 and 15, I went from dabbling to full time.
1: That's great. And we'll talk about your Olympics and that journey soon, but can you kind of give the listeners sort of a just a thumbnail trace of like how long the World Cup circuit lasts, just what it involves, because I think it's really just a unique sporting event that stretches many months, many countries, and it's pretty fascinating, but you're on the inside, so tell us a little bit how it kind of all works.
0: The World Cup runs from Thanksgiving weekend through till the end of March. And we race most weekends, you know, with the exception of, like, Christmas and a weekend off here and there in the middle of the season, but it's most weekends, which means that, as particularly Alaskans, it's very far to get home, so we don't really get an opportunity to come home without choosing to skip some races. And so we're pretty much on the road in a suitcase from mid-November until April, traveling and racing as a team, which has its own complications and learning curves to it, for sure. And yeah, unfortunately, that's just, I mean, we're dabbling in World Cups in the U.S. now, but it's still a predominantly European sport. And so

0: That's more or less what it entails to race on the World Cup. And, you know, it's a cup, so it's accumulation of points. So there is advantage to racing as many races as you can to accumulate those points to be ranked well in the overall World Cup at the end of the season.
1: Right. And you had some good success on the World Cup. Can you share a little bit about your highlights, whether it's those podiums or other highlights that you had from your World Cup times?
0: Yeah, I mean, certainly winning a World Cup was an absolute highlight of my career. It's something I honestly am not sure I ever really thought was possible for myself. And it was at one of my favorite venues in Davos, Switzerland. That has always been one of my favorite venues. And it was actually during COVID, which I think I'm particularly proud of that because, I mean, that was a stressful time for everyone. But, you know, we left for Europe not knowing, well, one, what would happen if we got sick, if we would be able to get into countries, if races would happen, you know, what each week would look like. There were just, you know, 100 unknowns every day of how everything was going to work, and it was changing constantly. And so that was really stressful. And so I was particularly proud of how I was able to take that stress and, you know, kind of focus it into racing and really make something, you know, give myself an opportunity out of, you know, kind of a tough situation that the whole world was in at the time. And so that stuck out to me particularly for that reason. Some of my other highlights, I would say my podium in Drammen, because that I was really, I always felt very strongly during my career that I wanted to stay an all-arounder, meaning I wanted to do sprint and distance and classic and skate. And so I worked hard in my training to, you know, make sure I wasn't leaving one skill set behind. And that's hard because it takes time to have all those skills. And so one of my kind of career goals was to get a podium in all of the disciplines. And Drammen was my last one that I needed to complete that, which also happened to be my last podium in my career. So thank God I fit that one in. That was definitely a highlight as well.
1: Well, that sounds like really good timing. Well done. I have some friends, including my wife, who's a super fan and watches a lot of World Cup stuff, but I think there's so much more, especially in the U.S., as you know better than I do, just to focus on the Olympics and kind of the 1 week or 2 weeks every 4 years, as opposed to the months-long World Cup that you were just speaking of. Can you kind of trace for us, like, is that frustrating for you that there's so much U.S. focus on the Olympics, or does it make sense to you just because that's more, I don't know, easier for viewers to latch on to once every 4 years rather than trying to pay attention for what could be 4 months during the winter?
0: Yeah.
1: But has that ever frustrated you?
0: Yeah, I mean, I think the part that's more frustrating to me is just the watch out, you're going to get me on my soapbox now. But the Olympic movement in general and how it's really, in my opinion, lost its plot a bit. The World Cup, I mean, I wish Americans paid attention to the World Cup because in all honesty, I think a lot of it has a lot more excitement to it because for us as athletes, there's actually a lot more, I guess you would say, stability in it. You know, you can make prize money from the World Cup races and your sponsors will pay you win bonuses and things like this. And so when you're racing every weekend, there's opportunity to actually make a living doing this. And the Olympics claims to be, you know, like amateur, but we all know it's anything but that. But it's a lot. I mean, of course, if you win a gold medal, like, you know, there can be a lot that you get out of that. But, you know, that's, I don't know what the percentage is of people that win gold medals, but it's not very big. You know, for everyone else, it's like you give up quite a few weekends of, I mean, a lot of weekends, like a month or so of racing, and you make not a cent and you can't represent your own sponsors. So there's no opportunity there. And so really you're putting all your eggs into one basket of this, whatever percent chance of coming home with the gold medal. And that's hard. So I'm quite thankful it's only every 4 years for that reason. It would be very hard to make a living in cross-country skiing otherwise. But I think that's something that not a lot of people realize, that for the athletes, it's actually a very tough situation. And so You know, supporting us throughout the World Cup season actually gives back to the athletes way more than just supporting us during an Olympics.
1: I'm glad you brought that up, because I was ignorant of that myself, and I think it would be news to a lot of our listeners who think, you know, it just has always been presented to us from whatever sport that the Olympics is the pinnacle, and that just
0: is it is definitely the pinnacle, sure. But because of that, they also like own you, and they own everything else.
1: You're right.
0: And it's a marketing machine, and you have to kind of fit into it, and that's, it's definitely not focused around the athletes making livings for themselves.
1: Right. And you participated in three Olympics. Was that aspect of it that you were just speaking of, was that a surprise in 2018 when you first participated in the Olympics?
0: Not in 2018, because I was far from medal potential, and so I think just, you know, making the team was really a big step for me, and you know, I wasn't even really making much of anything on the World Cup at that point. So it was all the same to me, but in 2022, that was a massive realization because, it was still, you know, kind of tail end of COVID. So we had some World Cups canceled and stuff. And I felt that, you know, that was kind of, potentially the peak of my career and my best opportunity to get a medal. So I did what they want you to do, and I put all my eggs in that basket. And I actually don't regret that at all. Like, it is a really incredible experience to do that, to put everything you have into one thing and try to make it happen on that day. And I walked away with two almost medals. And I was incredibly proud of myself. I still am. I think they were really great performances that I had. But I walked away like having lost money out of that experience, because it was like 6 weeks of training and racing with no income. And I don't know if a free trip to Beijing during COVID was, you know, the price I wanted to pay for that, or the, you know, the reward I got for that. So that became like very stark to me at that point, because when I won my first World Cup, like I did gain a lot of opportunity. I got some really great sponsors at that time, and really realized that I could make a career out of ski racing, and that was so cool. And so I thought, oh, the Olympics will certainly just build off of that. And you know, it was a stark realization of how slim those margins are, and it was kind of a gold medal or bust situation in terms of making a living off of an Olympic performance. That was definitely a tough realization.
1: Right. And you mentioned earlier in your career, you had some surgeries. I know you've had some other health struggles. How can you just tell us more about how difficult that must be, you know, if you're on the road for 4 or 5 months, or just like struggling mm-hmm. to figure out how best to take care of yourself while you're training many days a week, and then skiing 3 or 4 races a weekend, perhaps. How does that balance out, or how did you balance that out?
0: It's incredibly challenging, and I guess I could say I didn't really figure it out in the end. You know, skiing in the U.S. is incredibly under-resourced, so even when you're in the U.S., it's incredibly hard to get the help you need and the access. For, you know, the last, I don't even know how long it's been, 2+ years that I've been kind of navigating some health stuff. It almost became a full-time job for me of just advocating for myself, calling places, trying to use connections to access the people I need that might have, you know, things that can help me and that sort of thing. It takes an immense amount of energy, both like time-wise and just emotional energy. It's very challenging. And then when you put yourself in Europe, it's essentially impossible. That was definitely one of my biggest struggles. When things are going well and you're healthy, it's like, not an issue to be in Europe. But, when things are going bad and you have a very under-resourced team and as an athlete, like I have worked really hard to train myself to have that mentality that like, if a day's bad, you know, tomorrow could be a better day, because you have to, when you're over there, like you really have no choice. And my job is to go put my, you know, best foot forward on every race day and to race as hard as I can, no matter what the circumstances are. And so, when you're in that, like in the winter and you're over there and that's your job, I mean, it's, you know, it's a work trip. And so I'm there to work. And it's really hard to like be able to see, to zoom out and like have the perspective to see like, okay, you know, this is really what I'm going through is like not a normal thing. And, you know, like there's a time and place to step back. And it's really hard to see yourself in that situation when you're like, when you're in it like that. And so, you know, that's definitely one of the challenges of our system. Like, I mean, Eric Flores has been, I mean, I never would have made it this far without him, because that's something he's exceptionally good at, is seeing that in you and being able to help you like pull back and navigate and sort of figure out those situations. But, you know, he's a program director at an APU. And so he is not paid, nor is it his job to like spend the winter on the World Cup with us traveling. And so most of the time I didn't have him there to kind of help me navigate. You know, we're doing it via phone, which of course is still helpful, but it's not the same as someone seeing you and being like, okay, yeah, this is not going the way we planned or like the way it should be. And so, yeah, it's definitely one of the challenges Americans have racing in Europe. And it's certainly something I struggled with.
1: Right. And maybe that led you to, and maybe you already had a interest and a willingness to study or explore nutrition, but did that kind of lead you to like, oh, I really want to do what I can to take care of myself from the nutrition standpoint?
0: Yeah, definitely played a role in it. I kind of got into it. It was at the 2018 Olympics. I had mono. And that made me realize that, like, yeah, my body was maybe more fragile than I wanted to believe. And there was some amount of being a professional athlete that was, you know, kind of looking everywhere for ways that you can make yourself more resilient and, you know, better recover and all these things. And food is definitely one of those areas. And then during COVID, I kind of got really into it, because what else did we have to do than to cook all day? So I kind of began like really self-studying during that time, just some like a lot out of just personal interest and enjoying cooking and having the time to do it. And yeah, I wasn't sure if it was just like, yeah, a COVID bug, like, you know, something I did because I was bored, but I continued to stay very interested in it over the years. And so decided that it was maybe something I should pursue in my next career.
1: Right. Well, that's what I wanted to lead into. I know you wrote a statement talking about how you struggle with the word retirement, but now you're officially off the World Cup ski racing tour. What's next for you?
0: I'll be headed to Liverpool John Moores University for a graduate degree in sports nutrition.
1: I'm sure you'll do great. Is there, I have kind of a funny question, or at least I think it's funny. Is there anything you, you know, with stepping away from racing, is there anything that you're very eager to cross off your list? Like, are you thinking in your mind, like, oh, I'm never going roller skiing again, or I don't have to get up at 6 a.m. for this or that? Is there anything that you're excited to not have to do?
0: Honestly, not really. I think that's why this, you know, for me, it's like not that black and white, because the lifestyle is great. I guess the part I'm eager to not do is spend 4 months in a suitcase traveling. That's the part that like definitely was wearing on me. It's hard to like have a life outside of skiing and to maintain friendships and relationships and you know, really feel part of a community when you're traveling that much. So I guess that's the part I look forward to the most. But the lifestyle of training is, I mean, I would give anything to do it for the rest of my life. I think it's the best thing ever. And I have roller skied plenty this summer. And I hope to continue to do that and to ski and to train as much as I can. And, you know, hopefully do some racing as well. So, yeah, I'm definitely not one of those people that finished and was hoping to never do any of that again. I love all of it, and I definitely hope to have it be a part of my life forever.
1: Well, that's wonderful, and I know you're a big trail supporter. You've worked with various nonprofits here in Alaska, including Fast and Female, Skiku, Healthy Futures. When you look to young people who are looking up to you, what kind of advice do you have for them, or what do you wish for them when they put on their skis, and whether for recreation, racing, or what have you?
0: Yeah, I mean, I think that joy of it, I guess for me, that's like, Yeah, the part that sticks with you, like that's the part I'm still hoping to get out of it every day, is like just the joy out of the process of working towards something, and you know, then, you know, hopefully it leading to something, doing something hard that you didn't think you could do or wasn't sure if you were capable of. That process is like, I think it's really valuable and it's really rewarding, and I find a lot of joy in that. So I hope that's what other people can find too, something that they find very joyful in that. And yeah, I hope people can have the patience, because it is unfortunately a slower process than we all wish oftentimes. You know, and you always hit plateaus and roadblocks and all these things that take a little bit of patience to navigate, which was maybe not always my strong suit. So I guess that's the part I would say, do as I say, not as I do, but I do have a lot of joy for it.
1: Can you tell us what are the kind of longer ski races that you have your eye on right now?
0: Yeah, I think I'm hoping to do some of the ski classics races. So those are classic marathons, which in this case it means double pull because they are fairly flat. I dabbled in them, gosh, I don't even know what year that was, a handful of years ago, and I really enjoyed that circuit. So I'm hoping to do a little bit of that. It's hard, like, yeah, I don't know exactly what that's going to look like, because I just have no idea what my life is going to look like once I get to school, how much time I have, and how easy it is to get out and travel to some of these places. But yeah, those are kind of the races that I have my eye on, that I hope to make happen at least a few times throughout the winter.
1: Wonderful. And you see yourself coming back to Alaska after your studies? What are your future goals after you finish?
0: Yeah, I mean, I honestly have no idea. I'm going to need a job for one. So I am somewhat subject to where the opportunities lie. I certainly would not be opposed to coming back to Alaska. I still have plenty of friends there. Unfortunately, there's not a lot of professional sports teams there. So it will kind of depend on, you know, maybe someday if I have my own practice and, you know, can do some virtually and some in person and make it work in Alaska, that would be wonderful. But certainly I'll come visit. Yeah, it was very challenging to leave all my friends. And yeah, I just truly don't know what the future will bring after this year, but, yeah, I'm excited to find out and see what else the world has to offer outside of ski racing.
1: Well, thank you for taking the time to be on Outdoor Explorer today. We really appreciate it. My guest has been Olympic and World Cup ski racer Rosie Brennan. Rosie, thanks for being on Outdoor Explorer today.
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2: This is Outdoor Explorer. I'm your host, Steve Cleary. For the second portion of the show, my guest is Gus Schumacher, an Anchorage-born and raised Nordic skier who won a silver medal at the 2026 Olympics in Italy. Welcome to Outdoor Explorer, Gus.
3: Thanks for having me, Steve.
2: Yeah, thanks for coming back. We were talking earlier that you've been on the show before, so it's great to have you. Great to have you back on. Congrats again on your Olympic success. But maybe you could take us back to the beginning. What are your first memories of skiing, and how did you get started cross country skiing?
3: Yeah, I got started in the backyard. I think like a lot of people around here. And actually, I have to correct you from earlier. I was born in Wisconsin.
2: Oh, my apologies.
3: Madison.
2: Yeah.
3: That's a part of the history. My mom and dad moved up when I was 10 days old. So, yeah, pretty much just born there. But, yeah, they got into it via the American Birkebeiner and got me into it. And, yeah, have continued to do it for a long time because I think there's nothing better to do in the winter here.
2: And do you remember a time when you didn't ski? Like, it just was always like the snow was coming down the mountains and it's time to ski. Is there ever a time before skiing?
3: Not really. I guess obviously there was, but yeah, that was always part of, you know, this fall time of year, first snow in the lawn and everything, kind of putting skis on back there.
2: And are your parents skiing to this day? What do they like to do in the winter?
3: My mom, yeah, she skis all the time. My dad, not so much anymore, but he's still got the skis ready to go. I'll get him out this year.
2: And I didn't put it together until I saw her cheering at one of your international races, but I always thought of your mom as the person who hands out the bibs at the AMH cups. But were AMH or Besh, or what were the first races that you remember participating in?
3: Cookie Tour for Junior Nordic. Yeah, that was always, you know, pretty important, getting into the right group. And as I got older and sort of realized what it was definitely my first racing experiences. And then, yeah, from there, Anchorage Cup, that was sort of the first time I butted heads with Luke Jagger. And that's still going on to this day, which is pretty sweet. Yeah, and then obviously the progression goes from there.
2: Sure. Where did you go to school here in Anchorage then?
3: Rogers Park for elementary, Hanshoe, and then service.
2: And did you get to start skiing? What was it like at Hanshoe back then when you were in junior high and starting to ski on a team?
3: Yeah, I had actually been on Alaska Winter Stars for a few years at that point, so I was taking it quite seriously. But Coach Mittelstadt was helping us out there, and yeah, it was definitely, the middle school skiing was great. I think it was really fun. Similar, you know, Luke was there. Great races, fun to, I mean, we skied at Hanshoe a fair bit. I forget if we bust, we must have bust sometimes, but yeah, for me, who was like training pretty seriously, but then sort of messing around with yeah, my team at Hanshoe was fun.
2: And then moving on into high school, I imagine that you had the same coach for Winter Stars as you did at, did you ski at service, to have that correct?
3: Yep, Jan Baron. That was a nice, seamless, yeah, transition from summer to winter through my high school years.
2: And did you, I seem to remember you were part of the team that won at a kind of World Juniors, you correct me if I'm wrong, but so did you end up skiing all 4 years of high school, or you kind of moved on to the national stage before you graduated?
3: No, I skied all 4 years of high school. I missed some state meets, but thankfully, you know, that works out quite well with doing all these other races. All those high school coaches are also, you know, coaches in some other aspects, so they like understand the balance and, yeah, you know, obviously allow us to race otherwise, because generally if you're racing elsewhere, you're a pretty beneficial part of the team.
2: And when you had that first national success, maybe at 17, 18, maybe it was earlier than that, did it dawn on you that you would eventually kind of make it, I don't want to say a career, a lifestyle, you know, that you would be competing on the World Cup and going to the Olympics?
3: Yeah, those international successes definitely helped my belief. But, I mean, even from when I was, maybe not Cookie Tours, but early in Winter Stars, kind of around the Vancouver Olympics time, I was visualizing myself at those races. So I was thinking about it for a long time, for sure. But those international races definitely made it more real.
2: Well, and I know you're that North Star for a lot of young skiers now, but like, for instance, at the Vancouver Olympics, who were you looking at or wanting to emulate?
3: I mean, Keegan Randall, obviously, is a huge, huge one for me, and even before that, yeah, it was really fun. Always, you know, we'd come to practice, and maybe her car was at the same lot, and so she was training at the same time. That was cool, but yeah, watching her and all the other Alaskan athletes, and I remember, you know, I had a poster from Billy DeMong and Johnny Spillane from that Olympics. I was just kind of psyched on sports in that era, for sure.
2: And did you ever go to the Olympics to watch before you competed?
3: No, I did not.
2: All right. And did the World Cup come first for you or the Olympics? Can you trace your history there for us?
3: World Cup, yeah. So my last year as a junior for junior nationals, well, I guess maybe I had one more year. My last year racing junior nationals was here in Anchorage, and a week later or so I flew to Quebec City, Canada, for the World Cup finals, because when the World Cups are in the U.S. or Canada, we have a increased quota, and that includes two spots, not anymore, but that includes two spots for U23s, and myself and Ben Ogden, I think, were the young guys there, and we didn't do great, but we had our first World Cups in North America, and yeah, and then I didn't race much World Cup the next year. I think that was COVID year then, so I was about to race in Quebec and Minneapolis, and then they canceled it.
2: Right. And was that the first time that you met Ben Ogden, your future Olympic teammate?
3: No, we had been to camps, U16 camps before, so we met. And at junior nationals in, I guess it would be 2015 probably, would be the first time
2: right.
3: We met each other.
2: And were you friends back then, or what was your relationship with him prior to, I mean, we've all seen you on the TV with him and celebrating your medals. What was your relationship with him back then?
3: Yeah, I mean, the first, like, year maybe of knowing him, it was sort of Team Alaska versus Team New England, but pretty quickly those national camps and trips, like, we went to World Juniors in 2018 together in Gomes, and we were kind of young guys there with Luke and everything, and that would be a time where we really came together as friends. Those trips are for sure a huge part of what I remember of skiing.
2: Right. And when was your first kind of full season on the World Cup circuit?
3: That was the year, I guess the winter after COVID started. So 2020, 21. Yeah, I'd qualified because we did World Juniors right before COVID hit. And I did well there. And so myself and JC Schoonmaker, who trains here, lives here, we were kind of the young guys on the World Cup then. And it was so kind of locked down that there weren't many races happening in the U.S. and the team was reluctant to send new athletes over for fear of infecting the athletes that were already there. So we just sort of like hunkered down and spent 4 months racing World Cup in Europe, which I think in hindsight was maybe a little much, but while I was doing it, it was awesome and it was exactly what I wanted to do. And I got homesick around February time, but yeah. Yeah, exactly. It felt like what I wanted to do.
2: And as you look ahead to the winter coming up, I'm just assuming that you're going to be over at the World Cup, but can you kind of trace for everybody what a season over there is look like when it starts? Obviously there's a preparation, which I'll ask you about, but just kind of the implementation of it. I know it starts in November and goes through March, but yeah, why don't you take us through kind of a timeline of that?
3: Yeah, it's pretty consistent. So we start in Ruka, Finland, 90 miles south of the Arctic Circle, something like that, every fall around Thanksgiving. I think Thanksgiving usually comes the Thursday before our Friday, Saturday, Sunday weekend. So we leave November 15th to 18th, usually somewhere in there. Spend 10 days getting used to the time zone, and then, yeah, it's usually there, a Norway stop, and then we go to Davos, Switzerland, and then usually we take a break. Sometimes there's 4 weekends there, but we'll take a Christmas break. Oftentimes we'll spend it in Europe because we have 2 or less weeks until the Tour de Ski, and then Tour de Ski is 7 to 9 races with usually 2 rest days, so it's kind of like, I think, Grand Tour cycling, Tour de France, but not as hard, not as long, I guess. Ski racing kind of doesn't lend itself to, you know, a 3 week long excursion like that, I think. But yeah, so then there's another little break, a week and a half or 2 weeks. I've like to come home then because it sort of splits the season up. Doesn't always make sense, but yeah, so then we race usually Central Europe for another couple weekends, then go back up to Scandinavia, and on a championship year, so like, you know, the Olympics are every 4 years, and then we have world championships kind of in between. So this next year, 2027, we'll have a world championships, and then we won't have any championships, and then we'll have another world champs, and then Olympics. So every 4 years, we have a year off of world championships, which, yeah, so we just World Cup race the whole season. And but, yeah, championships kind of break it up. You have this, like, taper and really focused event, and then a few more World Cups through March, and then our spring nationals in end of March, first week of April, kind of, and then we're done.
2: Wow, that sounds like a long, a long, grueling effort, and a lot of time away from home. Have you adjusted to it? You've, you know, been on the tour for several years now, many years. Does it feel, I don't want to say normal, but does it feel doable anyway?
3: Yeah, it's doable. It's not my favorite. Some people, I think, are better at it than others, but I've found I need to go home at some point, and I always, I look for a gap in the calendar where it makes sense, where I can at least, you know, maybe I can. Usually I'm fine with skipping a weekend. It would suck to skip 2 weekends of World Cup racing because there's like the overall race, and yeah, every race is an opportunity. So I don't like to skip races, but I also don't like to spend four plus months away from home at a stretch. And then my other way of dealing with it is through the summer. I'm based here, so I like do some camps a couple weeks at a time. I usually end up being gone for a bit in October for altitude and visiting family, but yeah, I like to kind of keep it here through the off season. That's been going well.
2: Great. Well, if you're just joining us, this is Outdoor Explorer from Alaska Public Media. I'm your host, Steve Cleary, and today it's my pleasure to be speaking with Gus Schumacher, talking about his Nordic ski career and what's coming up next. Gus, can you tell us, like, you know, since the Olympics ended and after the World Cup finished up, and then you do come home and you do get to spend some time in Alaska, I know you're training consistently. So can you kind of talk us through the May, June, July, August? Like, what do you do during that time? Are you on snow? Is it all roller skis? What does that entail?
3: Yeah, it's fun because, like, when you really zoom out, it follows the season really well. And that's something that I've gotten better at as I've gotten older, is you sort of train like your environment is. And the traditional Nordic ski model is you race until first week of April. You take 2 weeks off, people go to beaches and stuff, and then you start training on May 1st and sort of build through the fall and then ease up into racing, and then racing is your stimulus then. So for us, as I've gotten older, I've gotten better at making my own training decisions and figuring out what works best for me in a certain moment. And so that progression now looks like I ski as long as there's snow here. I usually, you know, I take a break from intervals and intense training. I just sort of ski for fun and ski in the mountains and backcountry ski and just sort of use the snow while it's here. And then when it's gone sometime in May, this year it was kind of, we were able to ski until June. I skied up in at Glen Alps like June 1st, I think. But then I'll take like a few weeks and just and try to chill out, or like, I don't know. If I have something that comes up naturally, I'll go on vacation, I'll do whatever. But otherwise I'll just do what my heart desires. And then kind of in June, I really like to get in a normal swing of things where, you know, 2 to 3 intervals a week, 2 strength trainings a week, and volumes from 18 to 30 hours per week, basically. And that goes June, July, August is pretty structured like that. And then September, we kind of add some more intensity and back the volume down a little bit. And then I've done October's altitude kind of volume training, and then a couple weeks, you know, that end of October, early November, high intensity, try to get on snow again, Hatcher Pass and stuff, and do some racing. And then, yeah, racing starts, and my goal is just to be fit, but mostly just rested by the time those races start, so that, yeah, maybe the first few weekends aren't my very best, but I'm able to absorb the racing, basically. Like, I can recover through them, race three times a week, which is no small load, and and continue to get better through the season. And the last few years, that's worked out for me, kind of like culminating in being at my fastest in February, like from Minneapolis 2 years ago or 3 years ago, if you see it that way, to Fall Moon last year to Olympics this year. They're all kind of mid-February.
2: Sounds like a great great formula. I know from your website, which we'll link to in the show notes, that you graduated from UAA as a civil engineer. Are you currently working as an engineer?
3: Yeah, I do some work for a consulting firm in town called HDR. I do about 10 hours a week, roughly, kind of depending on what my training schedule is. That's been fun and kind of a good extension of my studies. I've always, you know, I feel like I've always had some degree of school in my life, so it feels somewhat natural to keep that in there. It's definitely busier now than it used to be. Like, I've got other skiing sort of business obligations, I'd say, that take up more of my time, but it's kind of nice to think in a different perspective and keep that part of my brain going.
2: I wanted to ask you about Protect Our Winters, the organization that you're involved in, and just tell us a little bit about your activism with PAL and why it's important to you.
3: Yeah, I mean, my interest in Protect Our Winters started in high school, and we had a string of, I think we had 3 or 4 years in a row where we never left the snowmaking loop at Kincaid. So I was taking the bus down there four or five times a week after school, while I had homework to do and everything, and it was super painful. And as you people listening to this who live in Alaska know, when there's no snow, it's pretty depressing here. And just realize how like pressing of a problem climate change is. And as I've gotten older, you know, that problem has gotten worse, and I notice it all the time in my training, both in the wintertime and the summertime. I think, you know, I'm outside all the time in Alaska. You get bored running and roller skiing, and you see things and you pick up on things. And it's just the way our world is changing is something I care about a lot. And it's something that I believe we have the power to change. And I think I feel better about myself when I talk about it. Protect Our Winters is a good avenue for me to sort of lean on other people's work and expertise in, you know, the science and political and all these other realms that I don't understand really at all. Like, I'm an athlete and I spend a lot of time outside, and that's sort of like what I can contribute to the climate movement. Yeah, I want all the future Alaskans to be able to ski at Kincaid Park at sea level in October and November. I think that's pretty cool.
2: It is pretty cool. It's just crazy to think, you know, you were at Service High with wonderful trails out the back door, and you couldn't ski there.
3: Clarify, we were going to Kincaid because of the snowmaking, sure. And that was the new thing.
2: Yes, back then, yeah. And it's only increasing. What have you done with Protect Our Winters? Is it speaking engagements? Is it testifying before Congress? What kind of things have they had you do?
3: Yeah, there's a little bit of social media stuff, but sort of the big ones are going to Washington, D.C., and the bread and butter is lobbying. So, like, we'll go, and lobbying sounds like a bad word, but they take some athletes to get meetings, basically. The athletes will share a story or two, and then the people that sort of understand policy and bills and stuff will talk about a specific goal that they're going for. So they sort of have us come with our medals to get in the door. And, you know, this year I got to meet with all of the Alaskan representatives, which was pretty cool, or their offices at least. You know, not everyone's on the same page, but I think what I notice is that pretty much everyone from here shares a similar love for the outdoors. And I think we just don't all see the same ways to protect it, but or how to go about that. But I think, you know, everyone cares and everyone understands that our natural world, Alaska's beauty and resources and everything that we do here is really tied to the land. And so that's something that gives me pride and hope. And that's why I'll keep going.
2: Gus, you work with a couple other local nonprofits that are near and dear to people's hearts here in Anchorage and Alaska, both Healthy Futures and Special Olympics. Can you tell us a little bit about what you do with each of those organizations?
3: Yeah, Healthy Futures is an organization that promotes getting active, that's pretty much it, and that's an easy thing to get behind. And I know a lot of the people that work there, and they're always doing good events, and will pull athletes like us in to, I don't know, warm people up or sign some stuff afterwards. So it's, I don't know, it's just fun to like kind of be in the community there. And then Special Olympics, it kind of stems from high school, actually. We had a really good Partners Club program where students with special needs and able-bodied students, I guess, would, you know, do activities together. And we had, the teacher, Adam Mahonen, was really fun to be around and engaging and encouraged us to just make relationships and sort of hang out. So I, like, went and had lunch in there all the time. And that, you know, that's continued with knowing people at Special Olympics that will ask me to come in and talk. Like, I showed the medal this year at Camp Shriver, their summer camp, and then I'll kind of pop in at track and field and stuff every once in a while.
2: That's really neat. I've seen you, I think, in action, and I think Luke Jager was out there, who you've mentioned a couple times out at years ago, out at Kincaid, skiing around with a bunch of young people. Do you see, or how do you see that chain coming along now? Obviously, you've been involved with Winter Stars, with the national team, other teams. What do you see coming up with the next generation? Kind of like, what excites you about not only your skiing, but about the... just skiing in general for Alaska or for the USA?
3: Yeah, I think, you know, it's really cool, not to like bring it back to myself, but to be like that role model that I used to look up to. And that's been a role that I'm sort of coming to terms with still, I feel like, and learning how to do. But I realized it's, you kind of just be yourself and be visible, essentially. And it's fun to see these kids who are in my shoes that are doing the same things I was doing and know that they can be as good or better, hopefully, a lot of them in the future. And it's nice that, you know, Keegan Randall being at the head of NSAA is really helpful. She's pushing for a lot of big racing and improvements to Kincaid Park and all that I think is really helpful to that whole community going forward. But yeah, there's a lot of good racers, and I hope, you know, middle school and high school skiing stick around too, because I think that's a great place for people who are really serious about it like me to practice and develop in sort of a lower stakes environment, but also for people that maybe didn't think they were into it to realize maybe they're good at something.
2: And when you go to work or meetings at HDR, I imagine, or maybe it's just on the street, do people recognize you now more so after the Olympics than the World Cup? Like, is it hard to get down to work sometimes when people want to see your silver medal or talk to you about the Olympics?
3: Yeah, the people wanting to see the medal fades pretty quickly once they've seen it once, I guess. People at work aren't exactly clamoring to shake my hand in the morning, but... yeah, I went to REI actually the other day, and a bunch of people recognized me. Some people that I didn't know of at all, which was cool. And me mentioning it lets you know that it doesn't happen all that much. So, yeah, it's not crazy, but yeah, I guess I get recognized a bit. But it's fun, and yeah, I think the most fun thing is to like that I've had with the medal is just bringing it around people I've known and kids and stuff. Like this spring, kind of we had sort of a community events week almost, it felt like, where we were doing APU stuff and NSAA stuff and just sort of like skiing, enjoying skiing and sharing sort of the feelings of success from the winter. A lot of people say they were excited watching me, and a lot of people say they were super nervous watching that team sprint, which I think if I were watching it, I probably would have been nervous too, but in the moment you don't think about that.
2: Right. Well, and it's interesting, too. I think there's a division between the fans who are going to get up at 2 in the morning or 3. I can't remember what the time difference was for that particular one. Or, you know, people who are into it, but they maybe watch the replay later and try to avoid spoilers at the time. So it's always this interesting mix in Alaska. But I know that lots of folks were certainly cheering for you and will be cheering for you in the future as well. Do you look forward to the next Olympics? Like, what's the next thing that you're... I mean, I'm sure it's the World Cup, but, like, what's the next kind of milestones that you're looking for in your career?
3: Yeah, the next Olympics for sure are there, but they're far enough away that I don't really think about it pressingly too much. I think a lot of it is just, like, continuing to improve. And as I've gotten older, like, the years of training sort of build on each other, and I feel like my resilience and fitness base continues to increase, and that I'm excited to see how that applies this winter. I've kind of gotten back into like a little higher volume training, like my last few years were a bit lower volume, responding to like some overtrained years, and it worked out really well. But yeah, I'm trying to push that a little bit more now, and just sort of with that experience of doing too much and then maybe doing a little less than I was capable of to yeah, be better. And that's sort of just the game all the time. So sort of nearsighted, I would say.
2: And that seems like a hard thing to diagnose, especially for people who, like myself, who have never trained anywhere near that level, that, you know, you think more is more, but eventually you overtrain. And how did you first discover that? And when did you know to like dial it back or take a day off, or I don't even know what the answer is, but how did you first diagnose it?
3: My epiphany came at World Championships in Planica, Slovenia, after maybe the 50K, I forget what it was, but a competitor's mom came up to me, a guy I'd been racing against for my same age, so since World Juniors and stuff, and she said, oh, you had a couple tough years, have you not? And I was like, yeah, for sure, like, it's not been great. She's like, yeah, training too much, right? And I was like, probably, I guess. Like, I'd sort of known it in the back of my head, but she was like, yeah, like, you're training too much. And I was like, yeah, you're definitely right. So that year, I, like, sort of talked with a bunch of coaches about a plan moving forward, not just because of Mrs. Porama, but, yeah, that was sort of, like, my moment where I was like, okay. But, yeah, it is tough. You know, kids ask me, like, how do I know if I'm training too much? And there's not really a great answer. There's a lot of like flags that you look for, you know, there's people wear stuff for sleep, there's heart rate, HRV, all this, but then there's the like, is your technique easy to get what, like to do well? Are your heart rates like high enough in training? You don't want them too high, you don't want them too low. So there's just like, it's kind of a moving target and it takes time basically. So I think I don't regret overtraining. I wish I'd maybe corrected it earlier. You know, I did a few years in a row, but I think that training still counts, and if nothing else, it sort of showed me how I feel when I'm doing too much over an extended period of time.
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3: Yeah, thanks for having me. 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
0: Outdoor Explorer is a production of Alaska Public Media in Anchorage, Alaska. Tobin Shelby is its producer, and the program is edited by Eamon Swenson and Crystal Hyde. Theme music is by Portugal, The Man. 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

How insensitive. How insensitive I must have seemed when she told me that she loved me. How unmoved and cold I must have seemed when she told me so sincerely. Why? She must have asked. Did I just turn and stare in icy silence? What was I to say? What can you say when a love affair is over?

Now she's gone away. And I'm alone with the memory of her last look. Vague and drawn and sad. I see it still. All her heartbreak in that last look. How she must have asked. Could I just turn and stare in icy silence? What was I to do? What can one do when a love affair is over?

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0: Welcome to KSDP's Senior Spotlight Special, where we will be showcasing seniors from around the district. This Senior Spotlight Special will be featuring King Cove's Rivera Wilson. Rivera Wilson was born April 15, 2008, in Anchorage, Alaska. She is described by her grandma Jerry as a quiet and determined child. Principal Karen Kick describes her as a thoughtful and determined student. Her favorite memory of high school was when her and her team would go on trips to either Anchorage, Bristol Bay, or in Alaska and bonding with her teammates. Close-up with her class was also fun. The best advice she has for a successful high school career is to stop procrastinating and get your work done. It's okay not to be 100% every day, but if you give it your all, you're giving 100%. Rivera would like to thank her family and friends for pushing her to the finish line and encouraging her for an optimistic future. Rivera's plans for after graduation are to study at UAA in public communications and journalism for sports broadcasting. Rivera, your broadcasting career looks bright. We will miss you next basketball season. I'm so proud of you. And on behalf of KSDP, congratulations.
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1: Sounds wild. 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
2: I'm hiking along a creek I'm pretty familiar with when I see that the trail is flooded. Skirting the water's edge, I see a beaver dam across the creek. This wasn't here a few months ago. Beavers really are busy animals, and when young beavers disperse, they seek out their own territories, pushing their range. In northern Alaska, climate change is making tundra more suitable for shrubs and plants, plants that beavers eat and use to build their dams and lodges. Beavers are rapidly expanding their range northward. Aerial photos of northwest Alaska from the 1950s show not one single beaver pond. Recent satellite photos have identified more than 11,000 beaver ponds. 50 years ago, beavers were unknown around Kotzebue, north of Nome in northwestern Alaska. There were two beaver dams documented near Kotzebue in 2002, and in 2020, there were 100. This is all well and good for the beavers, but not everyone in the North Country is happy. Beaver dams and ponds block access to traditional areas used for duck hunting and berry picking, and create barriers on creeks where fish used to spawn. They contribute to the spread of the waterborne parasite Giardia, and the proliferation of beaver ponds is causing the tundra to warm even faster. For Sounds Wild, I'm Riley Woodford.

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0: Sounds wild. Hi, I'm Riley Woodford for the Alaska Department of Fish and Game.
1: My daughter and I are watching black bears chase salmon through a shallow creek on a dusky late summer evening. She points out one lanky bear with big ears and says it's a yearling. And she's right. But once a bear is full grown, those distinguishing hallmarks of adolescence disappear. So how can you determine a bear's age? The gold standard for aging mammals is to use a tooth. Hunters often want to know the age of a bear, as do biologists. And this is done in a lab with an extracted tooth. An extremely thin section of the tooth root is sliced, mounted onto a glass slide, stained purple to make the cementum annuli more visible, and then viewed under a microscope. The annuli are counted like tree rings. The rings in the root of the tooth are layers of a type of connective tissue, appropriately called cementum. Throughout the animal's life, cementum is continually deposited over the root of the tooth, forming layers that tend to coincide with the seasons, appearing dark and thin during winter, and light and thick during spring and summer when resources are abundant. The oldest Alaska brown bears aged in this way were a 38-year-old male and a 39-year-old female. For Sounds Wild, I'm Riley Woodford.

Arsenal.